0: From WABE in Atlanta, this is Closer Look. I'm Rose Scott. Coming up on today's program, we know there are some fabulous moments in sports that can really bring people together. But we also know there's an ugly side, not only at the professional level, but amateur as well. And we know there have been countless campaigns and other efforts to combat racism in sports. But there seems to be something that's missing in terms of solutions that actually work. And once again, we're going to ask your thoughts on this because we'll take your calls and you'll hear from a very, very stellar roundtable of guests. All that's coming up ahead. But first, this news. It's another hot day, dangerously hot here in Atlanta during the World Cup match between Argentina and Egypt, which starts just a few moments ago. Forecasters are predicting heat index values in the upper 90s. As we hear from WAB's Emily Jones, she reports that's risky for people working the event.
1: Heat has been a major concern leading up to this year's World Cup, with hydration breaks built into games designed to help players and fans stay safe. But that doesn't include people selling concessions, cleaning the stadium, working security or parking lots outside, and a host of other critical event jobs.
2: Workers reported heat exposure, lack of drinking water, lack of shade or cooling areas, and lack of breaks.
1: Lucia Gambino is with the workers' rights group SOAR Legal Collaborative. They're part of a coalition offering information, supplies like water and electrolytes, and much-needed shade near the stadium. Scientists warned this risk was coming, with climate change worsening heat. University of Georgia professor Andrew Grunstein co-wrote a paper on this issue. He says it's especially challenging because the workers aren't all employed by one organization.
3: So I think it's a really challenging thing to come up with this uniform heat policy for all the different workers.
1: Gambino says stronger regulations to protect workers from the heat could help keep people safe. Emily Jones, WABE News.
0: The Atlanta City Council has formally asked Mayor Andre Dickens to renegotiate the city's agreement with MARTA on how to spend money raised from that 0.5% sales tax meant to better the transit system. Let's hear more from WABE's Raul Bali.
4: More MARTA has been working under an intergovernmental agreement between the city and transit agencies since 2020. The money is supposed to be split between operating costs like enhanced bus service and capital projects like Beltline Transit and the streetcar extension. But city leaders are not happy about how those dollars have been allocated, even commissioning an audit that showed MARTA had shorted the city millions of dollars. MARTA then hired their own firm questioning the city's methodology. In a statement, MARTA says it has acknowledged the importance of renegotiating the More MARTA intergovernmental agreement. Raul Bali, WABE News.
0: Speaking of the city, no new self-storage facilities can be built in Atlanta for the rest of the year. Not a one. The Atlanta City Council just extended a moratorium that Mayor Dickens first put in place late last month, and we'll hear that story from WABE's Melissa Fado.
5: The legislation says that while the city understands the need for people and businesses to securely store their stuff, these facilities take up a lot of land, add to traffic, and generate few jobs in a neighborhood. The moratorium allows the city council to enact new land use regulations that encourage, quote, smart growth and development. Another provision currently in committee would require a self-storage facility to acquire a special use permit. That way, the city could review its potential impact on a neighborhood. Dickens says the action aligns with his neighborhood reinvestment initiative, which aims to ensure available city land goes to housing, fresh food, retail, and community spaces. Melissa Fato, WABE News.
0: A Fulton Superior Court judge has barred a Florida realty firm from doing business in Georgia or enforcing its existing contracts. As WABE's Christopher Austin reports, MV Realty has also paid $1 million in restitution as part of the court order.
6: The court's latest decision stems from a 2024 lawsuit brought by Georgia Attorney General Chris Carr. It found that MV Realty engaged in deceptive practices in promoting its homeowner benefit program. More than 3,300 Georgians signed up, accepting small cash payments in exchange for agreeing to use MV Realty's services in the future. But the agreement locked consumers into a 40-year contract, which could cost them at least 3% of their home's value. The $1 million restitution payment will go to more than 400 Georgians who paid to get out of the contracts. The Attorney General's Consumer Protection Division says it has identified and will contact affected customers. Christopher Alston, WABE News.
0: Environmental groups are still looking for answers after a fish kill in the South River, and the city's watershed management found it wasn't at fault, as we hear from Marissa Mecki.
7: Last week, the city of Atlanta said its investigation has concluded that a fish kill in the South River in late June was not caused by a chemical spill at its South River Water Reclamation Center. But the South River Watershed Alliance says the city has not indicated what else could have caused the fish kill. It also says on the day of the incident, a U.S. Geological Survey gauge downstream of the city's water plant picked up spikes in conductivity, acidity, and changes in pH, which can indicate the presence of pollution. The Georgia Environmental Protection Division is still working on its own independent analysis after assessing the site last week and has not said when that may be published. Marissa Mecki, WABE News.
0: And finally, Atlanta native Coco Gauff's run at Wimbledon continues, and she's now head to the semifinals. Gauff beat Jessica Pegula Tuesday to reach the Wimbledon semifinals for the first time in her career. Keep it going, Coco. We're rooting for you. Closer look back in a moment.

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0: And Closer Look continues from WABE in Atlanta. I'm Rose Scott. 50 years ago this month, I hope my next guest doesn't mind me saying that, an unknown Morehouse College mathematics major competed in his first international race in the 400-meter hurdles final. Some guy named, what's his name? We'll figure it out. It was at the 1976 Summer Olympics in Montreal, Canada, July 25th, 1976, to be exact. Slow. Edwin Moses would go on to have an incredible professional career, and even after competing. And it's those type of moments in sports that can bring people together, because here's one of my favorites.
1: Third one out in the second and didn't score. Smith, Clark's one in the right, down the line, it may go!
0: I had just walked into my house from October 1985, bottom of the ninth, the St. Louis Cardinals in Game 5 of the 1985 National League Championship Series against the Los Angeles Dodgers. The entire house went crazy. The entire neighborhood went crazy. The nuns at my high school were going crazy. That's how amazing this was. Now think about this right now during the FIFA World Cup. Perhaps the biggest storyline has been Cape Verde. And we know that sports can bring people together. I think about the baseball game after 9/11, that first baseball game after 9/11 in New York. But we also know there's also an ugly side, not only at the professional level, but amateur as well. And we know there have been so many campaigns, you know, end racism, hate racism, all this other stuff, stop hate in racism, and other efforts to combat racism in sports. But there seems to be something missing in terms of actual solutions at work. Now, we don't think we can figure this out in the next 48 minutes, but we're going to try. And you can also join in the conversation, 404-733-0942. That's 404-733-0942. The question for you, what is there anything else that sports leagues and governing bodies can do to combat racism in competitive sports? That is your question. Now, my guest are all smarter than me, so let's welcome him. Dr. Edwin Moses, you know, won Olympic gold medals in 1976, 84. He's got 3 World Cup titles, 2 World Championships, broke the world record 4 times as a 400-meter hurdler. He's also a noted humanitarian. He's also been on the committees. He was the chairman of the United States Anti-Doping Agency. I think he's still there. We have Dr. Deborah Strowman, former University of Virginia baller. She's also a coach, leadership expert, and she also has 3 decades of extensive experiences working with senior administration officials, alumni on leadership and equity issues. Al Vivian, you may know that name, longtime consultant to senior leaders and global teams across 3 continents. He's president of Vivian Consulting Group, one of the nation's longest serving cross-cultural leadership firms, founded more than a half century ago by his father, Dr. C.T. Vivian, course, you know, served on Dr. Martin Luther King Jr.'s executive staff and always contributing to Closer Look. C.J. Stewart, Atlanta native, former Chicago Cubs outfielder, still can't hit that fastball on the outside, can you, C.J.?
2: It's still tough.
0: It's still tough. He and his wife, Kelly, of course, they lead the organization LEAD, and this group is a nonprofit that empowers at-risk youth in Atlanta to transform their lives through baseball. Now that I've said all those intros, welcome, everybody.
2: Exciting to be here.
3: Great to be here. Thank you, Rose.
4: Thank you for the opportunity.
0: All right. C.T. Vivian, Alvin, I want to start with you. Your father, C.T. Vivian, remember the first conversation y'all had about racism in America?
3: The first conversation? That's interesting. You know, I've never been asked that question.
0: That's what I do, Al. You know that.
3: That's why you're the great Rose.
0: Well, now.
3: No, I do remember. Yeah, I do. I was in the 4th grade, Raleigh, North Carolina, Francis Lacey Elementary School, and a kid called me the N-word. Mm-hmm. And I'd never had anybody in front of me call me the N-word. Mm-hmm. And, oh, of course, I was highly upset, but Dad being on King's staff, it was, you always do the peaceful thing. Mm-hmm. I wasn't hearing that. So I started chasing this young man. Mm. And he was outrunning me. I couldn't catch him. Fear makes you fast. and you know, the stereotype, the brother's supposed to be faster than the white kid. So I'm getting frustrated because I can't catch him. So I end up going in. We're at recess when this happens. So I go into the classroom early since I can't catch him. We had assigned coat hooks. Mm-hmm. I wouldn't recommend anybody do what I did. So I went.
0: How old were you, Al?
3: I was in the fourth grade.
0: Fourth grade, okay.
3: So I went to where his assigned coat hook was inside the closet. And I just sat down on the floor and waited for him to come into the classroom. And when he opened the closet to hang his coat up, I punched him in the eye. And I know it's the wrong thing. So I said, I wouldn't recommend anybody do this. Well, and so I ended up, see what you said, well, no. So, but here's the beauty of that is that I hit him in the eye. He started crying. The teacher, Miss Davis, white female, she says, why are you crying? What happened? He says, and he points at me and says, he hit me in the eye. And then she said, is that true? I said, yes. She grabbed me by the arm and pulled me close to her with this mean look on her face. And I could feel the grip on my arm. And at that moment, she says, why did you do that? I said, because he called me, and I said the N-word. Mm-hmm. And then she said, looked at him and said, is that true? And he said, yes. Her grip loosened up on my arm. Because mm-hmm. she realized that I was going back at him because of what he said to
0: me. Reaction, yeah.
3: At that moment, she did something brilliant. She could have suspended me instantly. She made us sit in two chairs facing each other in the corner, and we're just looking at each other. And over a few minutes, I felt bad that I hit him in the eye because his eye is swollen at this moment. And he's feeling bad because he knew he shouldn't have called me what he called me. Mm-hmm. And that created a bond between the two of us. And I've never forgotten that. That's the power of doing the right thing, of having mercy in the situation, which changed everything. And I went home and had to have a conversation with my dad about that.
0: So, you tell that story, and I think it's a great segue, because when we talk about, this is a broad issue, how do you combat racism in sports? Because you get to the heart of every individual, right, Dr. Edwin Moses? It's everyone who's accountable for themselves. And is it something that has to start? We start teaching kids early on about understanding racism and the harmful effects of it? Because then maybe we don't have these conversations. Because now we're talking about adults. The point of this conversation is what adults are doing. Grown, blank folks. So we talk about combating racism in sports. Start with the young kids, Edwin.
5: I think sports is a really, really good opportunity to teach the concepts of fairness and equity. Mm-hmm. Because if you take 2 3-year-olds and you ask them to run, say, 20 meters, and you put one in front of the other one, the one that's at the back is going to instantly understand that there's something unfair about that. And so we've those of us in sports who are really dedicated and really trying to do the right thing, try to use that opportunity as much as possible. And I didn't know that Queen Latifah named that song Unity after you. I punched him dead in his eye. That's a really good story.
0: That's a great reference too. That's about how you treat black women and how you treat sisters. That's exactly what that song is about. I want to come in to CJ for a moment. You and your wife, Kelly, you deal with young folks. How often are you talking about how they should react if they encounter what they view as racism?
2: Yeah, we talk about it a lot. It's a part of our programming, which when we think about a program is purposeful repetition orchestrated for growth, resilience, achievement, and mastery. Mm-hmm. And so when we start talking about mastery, we want them to win on the field and in the game of life. So we have a mission to advance equity and well-being through sports-based youth development. And so when we start talking about sports-based youth development, which is not the same as youth development, those conversations are very important, especially serving black boys from Atlanta Public Schools in baseball and girls in tennis. We're taking them to different places across the state and across the country. And people say getting kids and people ready for the real world. And I say get them ready for the unprepared. For the world that doesn't really care about them and their well-being. So, yeah, I mean, and quite frankly, for us, everything starts with conviction in order mm-hmm. to then move to connection. So, yeah, we start very early on. Most of our programming is exclusively with black boys, with black coaches. Mm-hmm. But then we have summer programming where they then get connected with white boys from the Buckhead community as well. Mm-hmm.
0: Dr. Deborah Stroman, you were a baller back in the day. Can you recall any instances where you dealt with some racism?
4: Not particularly. I just remember one specific road trip, and I believe it was actually to the Atlanta area. And the team, I am the first Black female scholarship athlete at the University of Virginia mm-hmm. with women's basketball, and not being served at the Denny's restaurant. And I remember my teammates receiving their meals and people saying, oh, Deb, you know, you can have some of mine until you get served. And then eventually the coach noticed what was happening and she said something, and eventually I was served. But that's the clearest memory that I have of the ugliness of racism in that restaurant.
0: I think we all remember it might have been the late 80s and 90s where Denny's restaurants came under fire for a lot of racism. And in this moment, because whether it's with FIFA and right now, the WNBA has a problem. Let's be really clear. The league has a problem as it relates to all this with Caitlin Clark, Angel Reese, and Thomas from Phoenix. Listen, let's talk about accountability now for governing bodies in sports leagues. Deborah, I'll stay with you. How do you see the role that sports leagues can play into this? Does it start with first understanding what is defined or how we define racism or harassment or incitement? Because I think it varies for some people. That's not racism. That's just a fan being, you know, mean. Where do you start here? How should leagues start in terms of trying to address this issue?
4: Well, thank you for that question, because I am one, I don't have the privilege to not talk about race and racism. In fact, I keep that lens on each and every day, all the time. But when we look back, I'm old school, and so I do believe it's about power. And race and racism is the story of labor and power. It's a system of advantage, and so that moves me away from talking about individual acts of meanness or bigotry. Mm-hmm. It's not random. It's a system, just like the solar system or the digestive system. It's a pattern. I also believe that it's a belief in white superiority, and that can be cultural or biological. Mm-hmm. The sense that white people, brown or Black people, can believe that white people are bigger and better. And then lastly, it serves to control. And that's where you have the power maintenance. Mm-hmm. And so I believe that systems, and certainly sports and entertainment, is not immune from it. We often think about race and racism in terms of healthcare, in terms of education. But really, sports and entertainment is not immune from it. So I think starting at the beginning, we have to have leadership. And when we think about leadership, and I'm differing from management. In fact, there's a saying I like to say to my students when they ask me, what's the difference between leadership and management? I say that managers work in the system. Leaders work on the system. And so we have to have leaders that are courageous, that are conscious, and also intentional, because we have to have an intentionality to take care of our communities. And that's including athletes.
0: So, Edwin Moses, you heard Deborah talk about it starts with leaders. So when we talk about these governing bodies and sports leagues, you agree with that? That's where it needs to start? Perhaps laying down, I don't know if it's a foundation, I don't know if it's a message. What is that? What is the role then?
5: I think it's not just the sports organizations, but also the media. Or racism from the beginning is something that is instructive. It's taught. It's not natural. If you put a bunch of kids together, they don't know who's who. If a kid's Chinese or African or Swiss, they don't really even care. They're taught that racism is something that it's a taught. It's a skill that's taught, and it's insidious. I don't know if you remember Rose in my film after I won the Olympics in 1976. Mm-hmm. My first interview was done by the network that covered the event. And if you remember, I won the race, and the other American, my colleague Mike Schein, was second. Mm-hmm. And he was scheduled to be fourth or fifth. And so I won the race. He was second by a long, long way. And we ran around the track together, you know, in harmony. And this is in 1976. Mm-hmm. So the Voting Rights Act, the Civil Rights Act, Mexico City was still a raw open wound for guys like John Carlos and Tommy Smith. Mm-hmm. And the country was leaning towards liberalization Black people were beginning to do well. So anyway, this interviewer asked me, well, he prefaced the question to me, we ran around the track together, Mike Shine and I, mm-hmm. hand in hand, and celebrating a Black guy and a white guy. I thought it was going to be an opportunity to really make a difference in the United States of America when it came to racism in sports. And the question was a loaded question. Do you think that you, the Black guy and the white guy running around a track together, do you think people are making too much of that? And then he stuck the microphone in my face. And back then, there was no such thing as media training.
0: Yeah.
5: It's my first major interview. I'm 20 years old. I had just won. I thought it was going to be a great interview, and I was going to get credit for winning and dragging the guy around the track in second. And it was just a loaded question. So my point is that these kinds of things really have a genesis all throughout the sports world, through media, mm-hmm. through marketing, through sponsors, through the fans. When I was competing in the 70s, it was horrible for the few Black soccer players that mm-hmm. were competing for Switzerland and England. God forbid you're over there in Poland. And I've actually been to track meets that were put on by hard right wing meet, not the meet itself, but the financing behind the meet. And mm-hmm. you would have people making monkey sounds. They don't do that much in track and field because it's very specific. But when you get a bunch of people together and they have that mob mentality, mm-hmm. Especially coming from Eastern Europe, but there's a dynamic that appears out of nowhere. And all it takes is one knucklehead in the stands to start to chant or mm-hmm. throwing bananas out on the field. And it's very insidious. So we're seeing shades of that in the World Cup.
0: Mm-hmm.
5: You know, some foul play and unfair refereeing from a lot of people's point of view. So it's all through the sports world, and I've witnessed it going back for 50 years now. It's really time for it to change.
0: Let me get your opinion on this. Has the IOC ever really taken a hard stance or had a campaign or really had to have some type of forum to really talk about this? I mean, particularly when we talk about the Olympics. Now, we're talking about with World Cup and FIFA and all that. I mean, listen, we know in soccer overseas, those fans can be brutal. But I'm just curious, Edwin, in terms of the IOC over the years, have they done enough, you think, when it comes to the Olympics?
5: They've taken a pretty much surface approach. Hopefully they don't want to, they have a difficulty in dealing with the issue and being avant-garde, being out front about it. But in Olympic sport, it's very difficult for an athlete to really express racism and get away with it because the athletes will police it themselves because most of the sports are individual sports. Mm-hmm. I think team sports is different, but in a sport like track and field, if you get beat, you just get beat.
0: Yeah.
5: You know, it has nothing to do with race. If you want to make it that, then you're going to have problems for most of the athletes. But the IOC takes a wait and see attitude. We'll see what happens. And then there's a press campaign that they will do to kind of let people know that they're not with it. But they've never really attacked the problem really head on.
0: Al, there have been reports with Argentina and some of their fans that were, well, not reports, maybe that we saw it making monkey sounds at not only another player, but actually another influencer. When something like this happens, and should FIFA, even if they, in an isolated event or isolated incidents, should FIFA come out and put out a statement?
3: Absolutely.
0: And warn each nation.
3: Absolutely.
0: Even if it's their fans.
3: Absolutely. So that kind of goes back to the first question you were asking a minute ago about the definition, what counts as racism, harassment, or incitement. In sports, there's no consistent legal or institutional definition of racism mm-hmm. in Europe or in the U.S. And a lot of times that's by design so that you can't hold people accountable. So people can weave through the situation because we'll always see teams say, oh, it's not our institution. It's mm-hmm. not the overall organization or the sport itself. It's a few bad apple hooligans.
0: A few fans.
3: Who are the problem.
0: And so, CJ, when those fans then, and now with social media, the fans take to attacking the athletes. We're seeing this right now in the WNBA on both sides. Mm-hmm. The league has what can or what you think a league should do? Because putting out a statement for some is like, okay, here we go with another statement. This will not be tolerated. What does a statement do? You yeah. can't police every individual on social media, but can leagues like the WNBA, can they do a better job?
2: Absolutely. I mean, just to what Al was just talking about, not having a definition, that is so important, because I believe he or she who owns the definition owns the movement.
3: That's it.
2: And so, you know, in order to have change, it starts with, you know, the conviction of the heart, and the question has to be asked, you know, do you care about the plight of Black people? And even for the work that we do in order to get people on board for the work to help us fulfill our mission with Lead Center for You, that's a question that we have to ask, because it's a very convicting question. But if you can't answer that question, then we won't experience change.
0: Here's a question to our listeners at 404-733-0942. That's 404-733-0942. What more can sports organizations and governing bodies do to combat racism? Let's talk then about fan culture here for a minute. I'll come back to Dr. Strowman, because you cannot control every fan, but you can institute policies, whether it's in stadiums or online. Right. And should teams then say, look, we want you to root for us. That's great. But we just won't tolerate this. And what else can a team do beyond that? I got an email that says perhaps it's not on all the teams to do this.
4: Well, I definitely want to say that it is much more than having a definition by organizations, by leagues. Yep. Before I address the fans. Because it's about courage, because you can have all the definitions, you can have all the rules and regulations, but if people aren't willing to be courageous in the midst of this current climate and to say, regardless of whether or not we're supposed to talk about DEI, diversity, equity, and inclusion, you have to have the courage, and it starts there. In terms of sports, I think for the fans, this is really difficult, because this current climate, a lot of organizations don't want to get into this space, mm-hmm. whether it's with their athletes, support staff, or the fans. And then also, when you just think about sports, it seems to defy or go against what the current climate is, because sports is about diversity by race, gender, class of the athletes and coaches. And so they're in a very tough place. But number one, we always say this, especially with youth sports and with college sports, it's about the safety of the athletes, of the participants. And if the athletes aren't safe participating on the track, on the arena, in the stadium, then they must do something. I believe safety comes first, and they must take action.
0: Al, I know that there have been some youth sports where they have instituted a no talking, no cheering, no nothing during the game, during the competition. They're telling parents, y'all just sit there. That's how bad it has gotten. And for even some youth sports, and it could be more of parents just being just a little bit kind of, you know, emotional. But also, too, there have been things that have been said. And we're talking about as young as peewee.
3: Yeah. Yeah, you get this from the professional levels all the way down to peewee level. And that goes back to the question you were asking earlier about, I think you asked Edwin Moses the question about, should we start with educating with the kids? Mm-hmm. The younger you learn to do right, the better it is. And if you're not teaching your kids not to be racist in this society, they more than likely will be.
0: Edwin, I have a listener says, Rose, if they start fining these teams for the actions of their fans, I bet they would do more and be more active. What do you think about that?
5: They've done that before, yeah. Especially in Europe. Some of the football clubs and what we used to call the Eastern Bloc countries, their fans are the worst, especially when, you know, their team is taking a real butt kicking from a team that comes in from out of the country that has a lot of brothers on it.
0: Mm-hmm.
5: And there's been teams that have been penalized to the extent that they can't have any fans in the stands or at home games. They just play in front of an empty stadium. Mm-hmm. So that's been tried. But I think I used to spend a whole lot of time in Europe in the early 2000s and even the 90s, not to mention the 70s and 80s. But the team management and team owners, they dread these kind of things happening, but yet they are loath to really take the kind of action to develop a culture where their fans are willing to say, this is not acceptable. This is not who we are and then go after the people who do that. Hooliganism is a real, real thing in a lot of countries, especially around football. We don't quite have it here in the United States, although mm-hmm. there's a couple of professional football teams in the East Coast where you don't want to go up in there and be after the game. But it's nothing like it is in Europe where they, you know, the drinking and the pubs and the people are able to travel, you know, say from England to a Romania or France to Russia mm-hmm. and their fans travel with them. So it's a whole different issue over there. But I think that the teams have really done minimal to defeat the problem. They're more concerned about public relations and PR. And the first thing they do is come out with a PR campaign mm-hmm. saying all the right things to kind of tamp it down. But they never really protect the athlete. The athletes, as Dr. Stroman said, safety is of the utmost. And they've been very delinquent for the last 30 years on doing that. In fact, there's a film that the filmmaker that made Moses 13 Steps did a film on the German athletes, the black athletes who played in European football 30, 40 years ago. There's actually a film out about that right now. And they interviewed all these guys that had never been interviewed or never been asked about what it was like in 1975 when you played soccer, and the stories are just horrendous. Mm. So it's been going on for a long time. And it's, I don't know what we do about it. It's a mob / cultural.
0: Yeah.
5: Phenomenon that people are taught that it's okay to demonize someone and be racist. And as long as they think they're going to get away with it clean, they're going to continue to do it. A certain segment of the fan population.
0: CJ, last week, I believe it was the Nationals and Boston Red Sox were having a game. And
5: yep.
0: I believe it was the Nationals pitcher who struck out the Red Sox. I think it was Wilson Contreras. And he, when he struck him out, he said, he shouted, "Sit down, boy."
6: Mm-hmm.
0: And that, and the bench is cleared. Now, the pitcher, I think it was Cavalli, said, he said, "Sit down, bro." That's not what he said.
6: Mm-hmm.
0: He clearly said, "Sit down, boy." And you, Al, especially in Edwin, we all know that that type of language for a black man to hear in 2026, or any man, particularly a man of color. And then, of course, the benches, you know, cleared. If you're Major League Baseball, what do you do? What would you want them to do? If that happened to you, does the action just end because y'all came out on the field and, you know, maybe some pushing and shoving? Does it end there? What should the league have done? Or should the league do? If they clearly hear, he said, "Sit down, boy." Now, some will say, well, that's just a term. But you and I know, boy, when you say that to a man of color, particularly a black man.
2: Yeah. I mean, I think that's the challenge that we have where people are able to say and do things and then hide behind ignorance. And ignorance is bliss until it's not. So if it happened to me, I mean, I would want swift consequences. And quite frankly, if it's being done to me, then I'm labeling it as stupidity.
0: Mm-hmm.
2: When something is stupid, then that means that the person knows the right thing to do, but chooses not to do it. And so it is a form of competition where people hide behind saying different words to try to incite a fight. And but, you know, those are definitely words. But then again, too, I mean, which is speaking of courage, just the courage that you have to even have us on to discuss these kind of things. These are the things that aren't discussed.
0: Listen, one of my producers, we talked about this yesterday. They said, well, you don't have any white people. I've reached out to a lot of white folks to be on the program. And either now, you know, I'm not saying they didn't want to because of the issue, but sometimes it's really hard to get non folks of color unless they work in this area to talk about it. I reached out to some folks who were in sports radio that I know. Reached out to writers who were non-black, didn't hear anything. And again, I'm not saying that they didn't want to have this conversation, but a lot of times when I have these conversations is with people who look like me.
2: Yeah. And the challenges even also too, you know, as I consider even myself, I mean, it could be threatening to the work that I do to even have the conversation, but it's the work that we do. And so it's important. Somebody has to be creating institutions for youth to have understanding of what racism is and be able to prepare youth to come together so that they become adults who can be the change agents. And that's the great work that we get a chance to do specifically with our programming. We have a four-phase approach year round. And so mm-hmm. we spend probably about 6 to 8 months specifically focusing on Black boys in the city of Atlanta, programming them through baseball. And then we also have programming with white boys in the Buckhead community. Mm-hmm. And so in the summertime, we bring them together with an event called Bankhead with Buckhead. I was born and raised in the Bankhead community and just recently moved back there at age 50, along with my wife, Kelly. And so we bring them together. So these are Black boys, white boys on a baseball field. We get a Black captain and a white captain. They're all elementary school age. And then they have to pick players for their team, and they mm-hmm. have to intentionally pick a player from an opposite race. And so at this point, what we're talking to them about is what prejudice is all about, but helping them understand that it doesn't become racism until you start to disenfranchise someone specifically because of their race. And so it's a great opportunity, but, you know, even to the work that has to be done to get Black boys to show up with confidence when they are competing with or against their white peers. Mm-hmm. That takes a lot of work and a lot of professionalism in coaching and counseling.
0: And I had this question for you all, but a listener says, Rose, the bottom line is racism probably will never, ever go away. But if there are some proactive steps to reduce it, what does that look like?
3: Accountability. You know, even when I said that this kind of connects what the doctor was saying about it all takes courage, and it does take courage. The difference between leadership and management, you know, so in my mind, management is policies and procedures. Mm-hmm. Leadership is inspiration, motivation, and vision. They're totally different things. And so if you're not leading in this area with courage, where you hold people accountable, then you're not going to get anything that happens. And it takes the leadership to do it. And the people who should be speaking up the most are not just those in leadership. Everybody should be speaking up.
0: Athletes as well?
3: Oh, without a doubt. Mm-hmm. And those in the dominant group should be doing most of the speaking. So when I say dominant, because a lot of times people think I mean majority, minority. Mm-hmm. No, I'm talking the dominant group. Women are the majority in America, but they don't get to be the dominant group in America because we're in a very sexist, patriarchal society. In South Africa, during apartheid, Black South Africans outnumbered white South Africans 10-1. They were by far the majority, but they couldn't vote. They couldn't mm-hmm. hold office. They were not the dominant group. So those in the dominant groups who are getting all the privilege should be the ones speaking out the most. But because we don't teach real history in America, we teach American mythology, not American history. And because we do that, they don't even realize how much privilege they have.
0: We'll pick up this conversation on the other side of the break, because I actually have a listener who has a question for Dr. Storm. And when we come back, you're listening to Closer Look. Your number, 404-733-0942. That's 404-733-0942. As we talk about what role can sports leagues and governing bodies play in combating racism. We're back in a moment.

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7: And Closer Look continues from WABE in Atlanta. I'm Rose Scott as we continue our conversation about combating racism in competitive sports. My guests are Dr. Edwin Moses, you know the name, Dr. Deborah Stroman, also Al Vivian and CJ Stewart. Dr. Stroman, I had a question from a listener who wanted to know, in terms of going back to when you played at the University of Virginia, did your coaches help you at all? Help you all deal with that situation with the racism?
8: That specific incident, yes, because we're at a restaurant, we're the guest, we're not familiar with that particular area. But in general, you know, and I don't mind saying that, you know, I was there 1978. And so back then, race and racism was definitely not talked about at all. And so those were things where it would just happen. And I would work with people that I knew who oftentimes looked like me to address any type of discomfort that I was experiencing. When you ask the question about what should leagues and teams do, I firmly believe that they can put out all the press statements and say that that was wrong. But this is something that the teams handle, the captains handle, the leaders on the team handle it. And I think it's very similar to when we talk about race and racism and what we can do, that white people need to talk to white people. Yep. Black people need to talk to black people. Latinos need to talk to Latinos. Do we all need to come together? Absolutely. But far too often, black people, people of color are talking about race and racism. And then we have a handful of whites, conscious whites, who want to join in and support and be a part. But who is talking to white people? White people who want to learn more, white people who have a sense of some sense of consciousness, and they just need more education, more training. So I just believe that we need to operate with our own communities and do the work there, and then we come together.
7: Wow. And now I want you to tackle that in a moment. But I have a listener who says, Rose, not only courage, but morals, and be principled enough to be accountable and hold their peers accountable. So now we're talking about holding our peers accountable. You do work in this area.
9: Yeah.
7: What kind of pushback have you gotten in the past when folks say, well, what, you want me to, you know, I can't control what somebody else says, and, you know, but you want me to jump in and do that?
9: Yeah, they're usually worried about losing power. Because if I speak up, my own group now is going to be mad at me. And I don't want that to happen. But they should be speaking up because they have the responsibility, because they're the privileged group, the dominant group that's getting the benefits of all of this.
7: There's another aspect in here, Edwin Moses, that we haven't talked about, and that is the money involved. Now, if there is a player who is very popular, has a huge fan base, our team's grappling with, well, if we say, we don't want to say too much because we may alienate this fan base. And what do fans do the most? They spend money. So there is the dollars and cents of all this involved, Edwin.
10: Yeah, I'm going to drop back just a minute. The baseball incident that happened last week, I think there's two elements, I think. I think the people, and I'm not just talking about white people, they come, they're brown, Asian, people from all over the world can become involved in racism unwittingly and unknowingly. Well, I wouldn't say unknowingly because they usually know it. Mm-hmm. And there's three categories. Dr. Strowman probably, through her research, probably knows of a couple of more, but there's, you can be a racist, a non-racist, or anti-racist. Yeah. Mm-hmm. Most people are going to fall in one of those three categories. And what happens in most times is that they don't want to put anybody in that racist category. They may be clearly non-racist or clearly anti-racist. In most cases, they aren't anti-racist because they aren't doing anything about it. But they come in those three categories, either in society or either in sports. And James Baldwin did a lecture one time, and they asked him the question. I forget what the question was, but he said, if you ask, and he was talking about white Americans back then, because this must have been in the 50s or early 60s. And he said that people lie, because if you ask them the question, would you want to be black in America? Everybody knows the answer to that, and they know why. Mm-hmm. And you can find this on YouTube and so forth. And so that's what's happening a lot. People know what the answer is, but accountability, especially when it comes to owners, the ownership and the fan base and the money's coming in and the revenues, they're going to try to preserve that first. And they're going to err on the side of not doing anything and not calling a spade a spade. When that pitcher called that guy a boy, I heard that he apologized as of yesterday, but he denied it tooth and nail.
7: That part.
10: From the beginning, he denied it and said, I didn't know. I didn't know what it means. I didn't say it. And he ended up having to admit it. But the league and the team ownership should have suspended him right away, because everyone knows what that was all about. And to be in denial, that's the first level. That the economics really dictates. They were all in denial. They didn't want to do

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1: Your peer there on the field, in fact, it makes you a better athlete. And, that's my comment.
2: All right. Thanks, Madeline. I appreciate that. CJ, this is what you were talking about, you know. You and Kelly, you talk to, and you bring in speakers, too. And your board is very, I think this is important too, to think about who sits on these governing bodies.
3: Yes.
2: Edwin, you sit on a lot of international governing bodies. I don't know how diverse they are, but that seems to be key too, because when you have that structure all the way down from the top to the bottom, and when you talk to your young folks, they can see that there's also not just black folks who are talking to you, but folks of different various backgrounds. Because you all have a very diverse board.
4: Mostly white. And
2: really?
4: Yeah. I mean, and so I have been fortunate to go through Leadership Atlanta, Leadership Georgia, Atlanta Regional Commission. So I've been able to do a lot of different things. But the question that I ask people, regardless of your race, when it comes down to the work that we're doing, using baseball and tennis to help black youth become major league players and major league citizens, are you concerned or do you care about the plight of black youth? And so to be concerned is to worry about, to think about, but to care is to take action. And so I have to feel a sense of conviction in order for you to be a part of what we're doing. And it does matter, because it starts with the youth. And Kelly and I, with the work we do with Lead, we are trailblazers when it comes down to using sports to help children make healthy transitions into adulthood. Mm-hmm. And we were the first to actually talk on things on racism and actually have it in our mission statement when we were established in 2007.
2: I'm curious, and we're almost up on time, but as a youth organization, it's also a nonprofit, and you have race as a part of your mission statement. Has that, you think, been an issue when you've tried to get some funding?
4: There were some times when it definitely was a struggle. I mean, we recently changed our mission to remove racism from it. And so the mission now is to advance equity and well-being through sports-based youth development. Mm-hmm. But yes, I mean, it can be problematic, but we actually have a lot of sponsors that support the work that we do publicly and support us. So that keeps us going.
2: Well, we could have done another whole hour on this, and perhaps I need to bring you all back. And again, as I mentioned at the top of the show, we can't solve this in 48 minutes, but I think having the conversation helps. Dr. Edwin Moses, Dr. Deborah Strowman, Al Vivian, CJ Stewart. First of all, thank you all for your long, long lifetime work in this area, trying to make this place a better place that we all live in and a better future. So thank you all. Edwin, I see you on the track. Let's go.
5: All right.
2: That's it for this edition of Closer Look. Our producers are LaShawn Hudson and Daniel Raziel. Our supervising producer is Tiffany Griffith. 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
6: From WHYY in Philadelphia, I'm Terry Gross with Fresh Air. Paul McCartney wrote a song when he was 16 that he later wanted the Beatles to record, but John rejected it. That song, A World Without Love, was instead recorded by the duo Peter and Gordon and became a hit. Our guest Peter Asher of Peter and Gordon knew the song because Paul was living in the Asher family home. In a new documentary about Peter Asher, Paul remembers...
7: They got a piano in my room and there was a piano in the basement as well. So when John came to visit, we could write that on the piano at the same time.
6: Today we talk with Peter Asher about the Beatles, becoming famous himself, discovering and producing James Taylor, producing Linda Ronstadt's recordings and reigniting her career, launching Carole King's performing career, and more. First News.
8: Live from NPR News in Washington, I'm Ryland Barton. Democrats across the country are withdrawing support from Maine U.S. Senate candidate Graham Platner after a sexual assault allegation, which he denies. If he drops out, Democrats are divided on who should replace him, and Maine law has tight deadlines for replacing candidates, as Maine Public's Steve Missler explains.
9: That deadline is Monday, July 13th at 5 p.m., and if Platner formally withdraws from the race with the Secretary of State by then, Democrats can actually replace him on the ballot, but they have only until July 27th to do so, and that's about 2 weeks away. So just like with President Joe Biden's withdrawal

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10: Hello, I'm Celia Hatton. Welcome to the newsroom. Coming up, the U.S. launches strikes on Iran after Tehran hit ships in the Strait of Hormuz. We'll bring you the latest. In France, the far-right leader Marine Le Pen insists she'll make a fourth run for the presidency.
11: I had indicated that I would not campaign while wearing an ankle tag, but my appeal to the High Court suspends the effects of the ruling. So this evening, I am a candidate for the presidential election.
10: The UN warns of an impending catastrophe. Rebel forces look ready to attack the Sudanese city of El Obeid, home to 500,000 people. The New York City skyscraper that shut down a large part of Manhattan, we'll explain why. And we'll also head to Beijing. Will all of us soon be using Chinese robo-taxis?
12: The vehicle seamlessly merges into Beijing's dense traffic, navigating buses, cyclists, scooters, and pedestrians with little hesitation.
10: Our business correspondent tries one and tells us what...
13: Live from NPR News, I'm Giles Snyder. The U.S. military says it has completed a series of strikes against Iran, saying more than 80 targets were hit after three merchant ships were struck in the Strait of Hormuz. And the Trump administration reversed a decision today that allowed Iran to produce, sell, and deliver crude oil for 2 months. NPR's Jackie Northam reports.
14: Last month, the Trump administration swept aside long-standing sanctions on Iran oil as part of an interim peace agreement. It was one of the sweeteners the U.S. offered in a bid to get Iran to open the Strait of Hormuz. The waivers allowed Iran to sell crude and other petroleum products on the open market, potentially pulling in between $8 and $10 billion in sales for the regime while the agreement was in place. The waiver was due to expire mid-August, but could have been extended by mutual consent. But after Iranian attacks on ships, the U.S. canceled the sanction waivers and started launching strikes in retaliation for the attacks on the commercial vessels. Jackie Northam, NPR News.
13: Democratic leaders in Maine and across the country waiting to hear whether Graham Plattner will drop his Senate campaign after he was accused of sexual assault. But Maine Public's Kevin Miller reports it's unclear who

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4: President Trump is in Ankara for the NATO summit, where he met with the Turkish president. 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
6: Hello and welcome to Newsday on the BBC World Service with James Copnell and Catherine Biarahanga. Great to have you with us.
7: The US has launched a series of strikes on Iran in retaliation for Iranian attacks on commercial ships in the Strait of Hormuz. What does this mean for the precarious situation in the Middle East? We'll speak to a veteran American foreign policy analyst and examine the global economic implications.
6: We have an interview with the Nobel Peace Prize winning journalist Maria Ressa. She's the co-chair of the United Nations new independent scientific panel on artificial intelligence. She'll talk to us about the promise and peril of AI.
7: And a dramatic and late comeback for the ages for the World Cup holders as Argentina knocked out Egypt to reach the quarterfinals. We're going to head to Cairo for reaction, but first, the latest world news.
8: Live from NPR News, I'm Giles Snyder. President Trump is in Turkey. He arrived in Ankara Tuesday for a NATO summit where divisions have emerged between the U.S. and its European allies over the Iran war and Greenland. Trump criticized Europe for failing to support the war and repeated his argument that the U.S. should control Greenland, the BBC's Frank Gardner.
9: At this summit, President Trump is the wild card. He is the big potential disruptor, potential glue that could hold this summit together. We're just waiting to see how he's going to treat those countries over the next 24 hours that are not fulfilling their quotas on defense spending that were agreed last year at last year's NATO summit.
8: Trump is to deliver remarks at Turkey's presidential compound in a few hours after meeting with Turkish President Recep Erdogan and NATO Secretary General Mark Rutte. Vermont Senator Bernie Sanders now among those calling on Graham Plattner to withdraw as a Democratic Senate nominee in Maine. Sanders is an independent who caucuses with Democrats who are withdrawing their support for Plattner following sexual assault allegations. Here's NPR's Barbara Sprunt.
10: Plattner denies the allegation, but said in a video statement he's taking time to reflect on the best path forward. That reflection comes with a ticking clock. The deadline for a nominee to withdraw is July 13th. If Plattner decides to suspend his campaign, the Maine Democratic Party will administer a process to select a new nominee by July 27th. If he doesn't suspend his campaign by the 13th, there's no option to select a new nominee. The Maine Democratic Party is pushing for Plattner to exit as soon as possible in order to begin the new nominating process, which they've said they want to be open, transparent, and inclusive. Barbara Sprunt, NPR.

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President Trump is in Ankara for the NATO summit, where he met with the Turkish president. Following the meeting, Trump said he would soon decide whether to sell F-35 fighter jets to Turkey despite a congressional ban. 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
5: Good morning. Another woman has come forward and accuses Graham Plattner of sexual misconduct as backers withdraw their support and call on Plattner to drop his Senate bid, who could replace him.

0: 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WABE and PolicyLink present Season 2 of Reimagining Democracy for a Good Life. Artists, activists, faith leaders, government officials, and more tell the story of Atlanta and what the nation can learn from how democracy is practiced and remade here. Out now.
1: Ships in the Strait of Hormuz. NPR's Hadil Al-Shalchi reports the latest military escalation is threatening to derail efforts to reach an agreement between both sides.
2: U.S. Central Command said it launched the attacks on Iran to, quote, impose heavy costs for targeting and attacking commercial shipping in an international waterway, referring to the Strait of Hormuz. Iran has not claimed responsibility for any attacks, but said it would deliver a, quote, crushing response. Soon after, the Kuwaiti army said it was confronting missile and drone attacks, and sirens went off in Bahrain. The strikes come amid a shaky ceasefire between the U.S., Israel, and Iran. Talks were meant to resume after the funeral of Ayatollah Ali Khamenei. This comes on the same day that the U.S. revoked permits that allow Iran to sell for the first time on the international market for U.S. dollars. Hadil Al-Shalchi, NPR News, Ankara.
1: The price of oil rose about 6% this morning after Trump's comments on Iran climbing to $78 a barrel. That's the highest level in more than 2 weeks. Democratic leaders in Maine and across the country are waiting to hear whether Graham Plattner will drop his Senate campaign after he was accused of sexual assault. Maine Public's Kevin Miller reports it's unclear who would replace him or how they would be selected.
3: It's been more than 24 hours since Plattner announced he was weighing his options, even as he denied accusations that he sexually assaulted a former romantic partner 5 years ago. But national and state party leaders have already called on him to step aside. And the political fallout seemed complete on Tuesday when his highest-profile backer, Vermont Senator Bernie Sanders, urged him to withdraw. Plattner has to do so by next Monday in order for the Maine Democratic Party to place another candidate's name on the fall ballot. But party leaders haven't said how they would choose the person to challenge Republican Senator Susan Collins in one of this year's highest-profile Senate races. For NPR News, I'm Kevin Miller.
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4: Live from WABE News in Atlanta, good morning. I'm Lisa Rayam, our time, 6:04. U.S. Citizen and Immigration Services is expanding asylum interview access in Atlanta starting today as it opens a temporary asylum office in Atlanta. This comes as the backlog for asylum applications is at a historic high, while the Trump administration is restricting admissions to historic lows. WABE's Emily Wu Pearson explains.
5: The office will offer more appointments for people in Georgia and Alabama seeking asylum, as long as they're not currently in deportation proceedings. According to the most recent Department of Homeland Security data, from 2019 to 2023, the most applicants for asylum came from Venezuela and Cuba. Immigrants seeking asylum must physically be in the U.S. to apply and have suffered persecution or fear that they will suffer persecution due to protected categories like race and religion. USCIS says it'll open a larger permanent office for asylum appointments in Atlanta in 2027. Emily Wu Pearson, WABE News.
4: Okefenokee swamp lovers and supporters say they think the National Wildlife Refuge needs more federal support. That's as the UNESCO World Heritage Committee plans to meet later in the month and possibly add the South Georgia swamp to its list of important sites. Georgia pastor Antoine Nixon brings people to the swamp through his nonprofit Sowing Seeds Outside the Wall. He says in his view, the Okefenokee is a gift to be cared for, not just visited.
6: Okefenokee, to me, was like Eden in the Bible. It was set aside, set off, something that God created.
4: The state of Georgia is currently acquiring land around the swamp that's slated to become a wildlife management area. The property had been proposed for mining until a conservation group negotiated a deal to buy it last year. More rural Georgians could get access to maternity care closer to home. A Wellstar health system project continues expanding with help from a new federal grant, as WABE's Jess Mador explains.
7: More than a third of Georgia counties lack maternity care, according to the organization March of Dimes. Now, with a grant of more than $1 million, Wellstar is continuing to expand a program it announced earlier this year. It's called the Rural Community Consortium to Improve Maternal Health, and it's designed to connect pregnant and postpartum moms in 9 underserved East Central counties to OBGYN.

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3: 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And the side effects are quite different than chemotherapy.
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1: Repeatedly reiterated to Graham Plattner's team that they have no role in determining our next Democratic nominee for the U.S. Senate, nor in determining what this process looks like. We have also reiterated that Graham Plattner must drop out of this race so that Democrats in Maine can focus on defeating Susan Collins this November.
2: Plattner has denied the latest allegations as well as earlier claims of abusive behavior. The candidate says he's taking time to consider his next steps. The International Olympic Committee has lifted its suspension of Russia's National Olympic Committee. The move clears the way for Russian athletes to compete at the Los Angeles Summer Games in 2028. NPR's Brian Mann reports.
3: The IOC banned the vast majority of Russians from competing for their home country after the full-scale invasion of Ukraine in 2022. This IOC move will make it easier for Russians to compete, even as Russian drone and missile strikes continue to slam Ukrainian cities. Vladislav Hereskevich is a Ukrainian Olympic bobsledder.
4: Today we have day of mourning because of before yesterday attacks. And to have the same news like in the day of mourning, it's wild. Because with that, you understand the scale war is not getting any smaller. And it's a very, very wrong decision, and it's a very shameful decision.
3: Sports officials in Moscow praised the IOC move, but some restrictions remain in place. If Russians win medals, they still won't be allowed to play their national anthem or fly the Russian flag. Brian Mann, NPR News.
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5: Live from WABE News in Atlanta, good morning. I'm Lisa Ram. Our time, 7:04. A federal judge has rejected the U.S. Department of Justice's attempt to gain access to the personal information of Fulton County's 2020 election workers. It's a setback for President Donald Trump's probe into Georgia and his unsubstantiated claims that voter fraud here cost him his presidency. WABE's Melissa Fado has more.
6: Fulton officials argued a DOJ subpoena requesting the names and information of every county employee and poll volunteer was meant to harass and intimidate them. They asked a federal judge to intervene. In his decision granting Fulton County's request, U.S. District Judge William Ray called the subpoena highly burdensome and unreasonable. He also noted the statute of limitations had long since passed, so the feds couldn't use the information to charge anyone with a crime. Ray scolded the DOJ for trying to use grand jury powers to gain private information without a legitimate purpose. Melissa Fato, WABE News.
5: Georgia regulators want to better understand how energy hogging businesses, including data centers, are covering the component costs of generating so much energy. As WABE's Emily Jones reports, they want to make sure household ratepayers aren't on the hook.
7: Data centers use enormous amounts of electricity, so much that Georgia Power is building new infrastructure to meet the demand. Advocates are worried that ordinary customers will end up paying for it. The Georgia Public Service Commission has approved new contract terms to help ensure data centers and other large customers pay for what's built to serve them. And Georgia Power has said it will cover the costs if the predicted data center demand doesn't materialize. But some advocates worry those measures don't go far enough or capture all the costs involved, like that of getting fuel to newly expanded power plants. A deal approved earlier this year to lower Georgia Power's fuel rate also called for an investigation into how large customers like data centers pay for fuel, a probe the commission has now started. Emily Jones, WABE News.
5: Donation drives continue across Metro Atlanta for earthquake relief efforts in Venezuela. Atlanta's Latin American Association is collecting donations today. You can drop off basic medical and first aid supplies, baby formula and diapers, and other personal hygiene items from 9 a.m. until 7. That's happening at the LAA at the organization's location at 2750 Buford Highway Northeast. 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

0: WABE and PolicyLink present Season 2 of Reimagining Democracy for a Good Life. 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
1: Plans. NPR's Selena Simmons-Duffin reports that follows a steep increase in prices this year.
2: After several years of affordable premiums and high enrollment, the Affordable Care Act marketplaces like healthcare.gov are under new management. Republicans in Congress did not renew billions in extra federal subsidies that had been keeping premium costs down, and so costs for many people shot up at the beginning of the year. About one in five enrollees could not afford these higher premiums and dropped their coverage. Now, a preliminary analysis of insurance filings finds that insurance rates will be going up again next year by a median of 14%, according to the health research organization KFF. The millions of people who buy their health insurance in the marketplace often don't have any alternative source of coverage. Selena Simmons-Duffin, NPR News.
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3: Live from WABE News in Atlanta. Good morning. I'm Lisa Ram. It is 8:04. A park in the People's Town neighborhood is receiving almost $10 million to improve the space. WABE's Marissa Mecki has more.
4: The Bezos Earth Fund, run by Jeff and Lauren Sanchez Bezos, is awarding local nonprofit Park Pride $9.4 million to redesign Four Corners Park. The money is through the Bezos Earth Fund's Greening America's Cities initiative. According to a press release from Park Pride, Four Corners Park has been a beloved community gathering place for decades, but it has remained under-resourced. The new design will bring accessible play and recreation areas, plus flexible gathering spaces, improved circulation, safety features, and environmental infrastructure. It will also have community gardening and composting. Marissa Mecki, WABE News.
3: College Park has gained the attention of the state attorney general's office after two oddly scheduled city council meetings, one of which was held nearly 4 hours away. WABE's Jeremiah Vance explains.
5: College Park partnered with the ATL Airport District for about 13 years to boost tourism to the city, but its contract with the organization expired at the end of June, prompting these two special called meetings. One was called at 11 p.m. on June 15th, but the council didn't end up convening. The next meeting took place in Savannah on June 28th. Residents contacted Chris Carr's office about the meetings, citing a lack of transparency, notice, and physical access to the Savannah meeting, which was live-streamed online. The AG wrote in a letter, quote, "It does not appear that the city's actions fostered public transparency, requesting a response from officials by next week." Meanwhile, Republican candidate for Georgia Senate District 36, Katie Corcoran, is prepping a lawsuit concerning the city's actions. Dormaya Vance, WABE News.
3: U.S. Citizen and Immigration Services is expanding asylum interview access in Atlanta starting today as it opens a temporary asylum office in Atlanta. WABE's Emily Wu Pearson has that report.
6: The office will offer more appointments for people in Georgia and Alabama seeking asylum, as long as they're not currently in deportation proceedings. According to the most recent Department of Homeland Security data, from 2019 to 2023, the most applicants for asylum came from Venezuela and Cuba. Immigrants seeking asylum must physically be in the U.S. to apply and have suffered persecution or fear that they will suffer persecution due to protected categories like race and religion. USCIS says it'll open a larger permanent office for asylum appointments in Atlanta in 2027. Emily Wu Pearson, WABE News.
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1: Coming up later this hour, the IOC is moving to clear the way for Russian athletes to compete in Olympic events, including the 2028 Summer Games in Los Angeles, even in Moscow's deadly, as Moscow's deadly missile and drone strikes pound Ukraine. 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

0: I'm Robin Young. When Caroline Catlin found out she had incurable brain cancer, she was, of course, devastated. 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
1: Restrictions will remain in place, at least for now. The Russian flag and national anthem still aren't allowed at Olympic events, but the IOC has signaled that too could change before the LA Games.
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3: Live from WABE News in Atlanta, good morning. I'm Lisa Raham. More rural Georgians could get access to maternity care closer to home. A Wellstar Health System project continues expanding with help from a new federal grant, as WABE's Jess Mador reports.
4: More than a third of Georgia counties lack maternity care, according to the organization March of Dimes. Now, with a grant of more than $1 million, Wellstar is continuing to expand a program it announced earlier this year. It's called the Rural Community Consortium to Improve Maternal Health, and it's designed to connect pregnant and postpartum moms in 9 underserved East Central counties to OBGYNs, midwives, and other providers, as well as food, housing, and other assistance. The Rural Community Consortium also offers similar maternal and infant support in Butts, Spalding, and Troop counties. WellStar's program is a collaboration with the Augusta University Medical College of Georgia and other medical providers across the state. Jess Mador, WABE News.
3: Okefenokee swamp lovers and supporters say they think the National Wildlife Refuge needs more federal support. That's as the UNESCO World Heritage Committee plans to meet later in the month and possibly add the South Georgia swamp to its list of important sites. Georgia Pastor Antoine Nixon brings people to the swamp through his nonprofit, Sowing Seeds Outside the Wall. He says in his view, the Okefenokee is a gift to be cared for, not just visited.
5: Okefenokee, to me, was like Eden in the Bible. It was set aside, set off, something that God created.
3: The state of Georgia is currently acquiring land around the swamp that's slated to become a wildlife management area. U.S. Citizen and Immigration Services is expanding asylum interview access in Atlanta starting today as it opens a temporary asylum office in Atlanta. This comes as the backlog for asylum applications is at a historic high while the Trump administration is restricting admissions to historic lows. WABE's Emily Wu Pearson explains.
6: The office will offer more appointments for people in Georgia and Alabama seeking asylum as long as they're not currently in deportation proceedings. According to the most recent Department of Homeland Security data, from 2019 to 2023, the most applicants for asylum came from Venezuela and Cuba. Immigrants seeking asylum must physically be in the U.S. to apply and have suffered persecution or fear that they will suffer persecution due to protected categories like race and religion. USCIS says it'll open a larger permanent office for asylum appointments in Atlanta in 2027. Emily Wu Pearson, WABE News.
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9: It's Morning Edition from NPR News. I'm Amy Martinez in Los Angeles, California.
10: And I'm Michelle Martin in Washington, D.C. Good morning. The U.S. Senate race in Maine is at the center of a political storm with national implications.
9: It's been more than 36 hours since Democrat Graham Platner said he was weighing his options for his Senate campaign following allegations of sexual assault. Now, he hasn't made an announcement yet, but Democrats in Maine and around the country appear to be ready to move on from Platner.
10: In a few minutes, we'll hear from a former Maine state senator who could replace Platner if he drops out. But first, political correspondent Kevin Miller with Maine Public is here to bring us up to speed on this story. Good morning, Kevin.
11: Hello, Michelle. Thanks for having me on.
10: Thanks for coming. So, Kevin, Graham Platner's campaign to unseat Republican Senator Susan Collins has been

0: This is NPR News.
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3: On the next closer look, researchers at Georgia State University reviewed more than 250,000 property records in the city of Atlanta. What did they find? Rental properties in historically black lower income neighborhoods are mostly locally owned and building wealth for landlords in whiter, more affluent neighborhoods. What this reveals about the city's divide in property values and who benefits. 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
4: Live from NPR News in Washington, I'm Dave Mattingly. President Trump says the ceasefire with Iran is over. That's what the president told reporters at the NATO summit in Turkey today, where he lashed out at Iranian leaders, describing them as liars and sick people. Trump's remarks came hours after Iran attacked three commercial ships in the Strait of Hormuz, prompting the U.S. military to strike more than 80 Iranian targets. NPR's Hadil Al-Shalchi has more from Ankara.
5: Speaking to the press and standing alongside the Secretary General of NATO, President Trump said,
6: I think it's over. I don't want to deal with them anymore, they're scum.
5: However, Trump did not rule out talks continuing to permanently end the war. There was no immediate response from the Iranian government. Ceasefire talks were meant to restart after the Ayatollah Ali Khamenei's funeral ends. Trump ordered the U.S. attack against Iranian air defense systems and radars from the summit, and U.S. Central Command said it was for Iranian attacks against commercial ships in the Strait of Hormuz. Iran did not claim responsibility for those attacks. Hadil Al-Shalchi, NPR News, Ankara.
4: Later in Ankara, Trump said the U.S. military is probably going to hit Iran hard again tonight. He made that comment ahead of talks with Ukraine's president. Stocks on Wall Street opened lower moments ago following the president's comments about Iran. This is NPR News.
7: Live from WABE News in Atlanta. Good morning. I'm Lisa Raham. College Park has gained the attention of the state attorney general's office after two oddly scheduled city council meetings, one of which was held nearly 4 hours away. WABE's Dermaya Vance explains.
8: College Park partnered with the ATL Airport District for about 13 years to boost tourism to the city, but its contract with the organization expired at the end of June, prompting these two special called meetings. One was called at 11 p.m. on June 15th, but the council didn't end up convening. The next meeting took place in Savannah on June 28th. Residents contacted Chris Carr's office about the meetings, citing a lack of transparency, notice, and physical access to the Savannah meeting, which was live-streamed online. The AG wrote in a letter, quote, "It does not appear that the city's actions fostered public transparency, requesting a response from officials by next week." Meanwhile, Republican candidate for Georgia Senate District 36, Katie Corcoran, is prepping a lawsuit concerning the city's actions. Dormaya Vance, WABE News.
7: A park in the Peoplestown neighborhood is receiving almost $10 million to improve the space. WABE's Marissa Mecki has more.
9: The Bezos Earth Fund, run by Jeff and Lauren Sanchez Bezos, is awarding local nonprofit Park Pride $9.4 million to redesign Four Corners Park. The money is through the Bezos Earth Fund's Greening America's Cities initiative. According to a press release from Park Pride, Four Corners Park has been a beloved community gathering place for decades, but it has remained under-resourced. The new design will bring accessible play and recreation areas, plus flexible gathering spaces, improved circulation, safety features, and environmental infrastructure. It will also have community gardening and composting. Marissa Mecki, WABE News.
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11: It's Morning Edition from NPR News. I'm Michelle Martin in Washington, D.C.
12: And I'm A. Martinez in Los Angeles, California. Fans sitting down to a World Cup match at Boston Stadium, typically known as Gillette Stadium, noticed little squares of blue tape on their seatbacks, perfectly sized to cover up the name of the shaving company. That is just one example of how hard venues have to work to satisfy FIFA's demand for no free advertising at the World Cup. Host cities must deliver what's called a clean stadium. No logos, no ads for anything other than official FIFA sponsors. And in a world where stadiums are also billboards for brands, that can be a tall order. Here to talk about this is Andrew Rome, professor of marketing at Loyola Marymount University. So yeah, these stadiums go through great lengths to try and make these changes. For example, San Francisco Bay Area Stadium, typically known as Levi Stadium, they go beyond just the signage on the outside. They're actually covering the logos of the brand names of the ketchup bottles in the press box. That is quite the feat. So why is FIFA such a stickler about all this?
13: Yeah, I mean, what we're watching play out in this World Cup is essentially a billion-dollar branding standoff. And I think the perfect irony here is that brands like FIFA have tried to silence the, you know, brands that actually may be getting more attention than some of the brands that are official FIFA sponsors that have paid to be there. So on one hand, we can understand the case for FIFA's debranding policy. It's rooted in commercial logic, like official sponsors like Adidas, Coca-Cola, Visa, they pay millions of dollars for their four-year partnership deals. So there's this fairness argument that it would be unfair to allow a brand like Gillette to benefit from stadium exposure for free when a direct competitor like Unilever has paid for that exclusivity.
12: But if I'm, say, the leader of a company that has paid $200 million for a 20-year naming rights deal with a stadium, I expect my money to get me something out of that. Why can't all of a sudden I demand that I have my money's worth for this?
13: You bring up a really good point. And you know, on the other hand, FIFA's execution at this World Cup has bordered on the extreme. And that's where its policy, its debranding, its clean stadium policy begins to undermine itself. And I think the deeper problem here is what I would call the iron fist paradox in brand control, especially today in 2026 with the widespread usage of social media. The more aggressively an organization tries to suppress a brand, the more attention it draws to that brand. Using the example of trying to erase the Levi brand from its own stadium, in doing so, it actually handed Levi's a global marketing opportunity and moment that money could never have bought.
12: Yeah, same thing with Gillette, right? Because the Gillette company posted a computer-generated image of its logo on the Boston Stadium covered in shaving creams. I mean, some brands, I guess, that's the whole point of what marketers do. You figure out a way around it and still get the same kind of a bang for your buck.
13: Yeah, I think the brilliance of what Levi's and Gillette and others have done is that they have inserted themselves very organically or naturally into a cultural moment and a cultural experience. For instance, Levi's didn't just post about the way they covered their stadium logo. They took that same covered logo and they went global with it, using it in stores in Paris, London, Hong Kong, in the same white covering. So you can cover the logo, but it becomes its own conversation.
12: Andrew Rome, professor of marketing at Loyola Marymount University, thank you very much.
13: Thank you. Appreciate it.
12: And a note, Levi Strauss and Company is a financial supporter of NPR.
14: Advanced tools using artificial intelligence are changing the face of political satire. Colin Jackson of the Michigan Public Radio Network has this look at what the rise in AI-generated content could mean.
15: The Los Angeles mayoral race may have set the tone for AI content this year, with videos like a viral ad portraying candidate Spencer Pratt as Batman taking on California's political establishment.
16: You can do it, Spencer!
15: Pratt's not the only one portrayed by AI. Here's a fake video making fun of Democratic Michigan Governor Gretchen Whitmer and California Governor Gavin Newsom.
17: Can you believe it's been 8 years already?
16: I guess time flies when you're getting rich off the taxpayers.
15: Again, that's AI and not real. Michigan is one of 30 states that regulates the use of AI in election materials. Democratic State Representative Penelope Cernoglou co-sponsored that law.
17: We didn't exactly know how the technology would evolve or anticipate some of the, well, negative uses that people would come up with.
15: One of her concerns was fake content tricking voters into thinking a candidate said or did something they hadn't. Instead, Michigan's seeing more over-the-top satire. Think a Senate candidate made to look buff, or a Republican gubernatorial candidate chasing down Democrats with a tractor. Or a group of Republican candidates and insiders making puns about gubernatorial candidate Mike Cox's name. Again, not real.
18: Vote for Cox.
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21: That could have easily been made to be a video where those same people look very real and say things that are serious but damning of their positions and their campaigns.
15: Republican State Representative Matthew Bierlein credits the AI law, which he also co-sponsored, for avoiding a worse outcome. That goal drove the policy group Public Citizen to help write Michigan and several other states' AI election content laws. Michigan's law generally requires disclaimers for AI-generated political content. It's only been used once when a state Senate candidate sued over being wrongly portrayed. Ilana Beller with Public Citizen worries about the normalization of AI material in our elections, especially when 20 states don't have laws to stop what she describes as a nightmare scenario of AI tricks swinging an election. Plus, AI can be a double-edged sword, she said, where it provides a scapegoat for real criticism.
22: It creates cover for actual bad actors who we do have actual proof of doing something wrong to say, oh no, that video is fake, that audio recording is fake, I didn't actually do that thing.
15: Scott Babois-Brennan directs the Center on Technology Policy at New York University. While not all AI-generated content in politics is parody, he sees those videos in particular as a continuation of a centuries-old tradition of political satire. He says it's important to name what makes this moment different.
23: It's the scope, the scale, maybe, like the speed at which these things can be done, maybe the realism, which is a weird sort of concept when you're talking about things that are obviously fake.
15: Brennan says political ads usually don't change voters' minds about candidates, and he's not so sure AI-specific laws are making all that much difference. For one, he says research has shown voters typically don't notice disclaimer labels in ads to begin with. Brennan recommends lawmakers look at policies from a technology-neutral perspective.
23: If we're concerned about, for example, fake deceptive content, then it shouldn't matter if it's AI generated or Photoshop generated or an actor. What matters is the deception that's happened.
15: So far, candidates embracing AI content have seen mixed results. There's still a lot more campaigning to go until the general election in November, so voters can probably expect more AI content, and with it, some answers and clues about what the future of AI in elections could bring. For NPR News, I'm Colin Jackson in Lansing, Michigan.
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24: 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One company, though, is enticing part-time workers to supplement a dwindling workforce.
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1: Ability Office, which found that the share of students being taught in integrated settings has increased in 42 of 50 states. These increases happened across race and ethnicity, as well as socioeconomic levels. And in that 10-year period, there's been a 21% growth in students who are getting special ed services across the board. Janaki Mehta, NPR News.
2: The Men's World Cup quarterfinal matchups are now set. France opens the next round against Morocco tomorrow, followed by Spain and Belgium on Friday. Saturday's schedule features Norway against England before Argentina takes on Switzerland. Argentina earned its spot after rallying with three late goals to beat Egypt 3-2. I'm Windsor Johnston, and you're listening to NPR News from Washington.
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10: This is On Point. I'm Meghna Chakrabarty, and today I'm going to start by asking you to imagine the last great performance you saw, like the championship game of your town's high school football team, or maybe the last time you saw your absolutely favorite band. So think about the applause when that performance ended. Okay, so you got that in your mind. Now, let's take this one step further. Think about the rapturous applause after something iconic, like when the Knicks won Game 5 of the NBA Finals. Okay, you got that in your mind. Well, now, imagine that same intense vibe, but at a place not usually given to wild applause. A medical conference.
11: The primary endpoint of the RASolute 302 study evaluating overall survival in the RAS-G12 population demonstrated a statistically significant improvement in overall survival.
10: Well, the man you just heard trying to finish his sentence is Dr. Brian Wolpin, and he joins us now. Dr. Wolpin, first of all, welcome. And what exactly was going on there that led people to interrupt you in the middle of your first sentence?
12: Well, thank you for the invitation. Well, I think that pancreatic cancer has historically been very difficult to treat, and we've been working really hard as a field in medicine and in science to improve that. We've had a lot of failures along the way. And I think these data were so overwhelmingly positive for patients that I think it may have led to that reaction, which is somewhat relief and excitement and sort of seeing the future, you know, finally here.
10: Yeah. Okay. So this was an announcement you made about a drug trial on pancreatic cancer. As you just said, we're going to talk about that in a second, because I'm very delighted to spend an hour today talking about some very, very good news, and we'll do it in detail. But Dr. Wolpin, let me just ask you though, how did it, I mean, this isn't something that usually happens, like rapturous applause from an audience so early in a talk in a medical conference. Like, for you as a doctor, as a researcher, how did that feel?
12: Yeah, it was really quite overwhelming. Not something I expected. As you said, that's not normal procedure at a medical conference when you present data. And again,

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5: From WABE in Atlanta, this is Closer Look for Wednesday, July 8th. I'm Rose Scott. Researchers at Georgia State University reviewed more than 250,000 property records in the city of Atlanta. What did they find? Rental properties in historically black lower-income neighborhoods are mostly locally owned and building wealth for landlords in wider, more affluent neighborhoods. What this reveals about the city's divide in property values and who benefits. Also,
6: I think every single one of us, we've had moments where we're asking ourselves, who are we? Who am I? What is my identity? What is my purpose? Why am I here?
5: A new book uses Malcolm X's 1964 journey to Mecca as a guide for focusing on one's own internal work for external change. Just ahead, but first, this news.
7: Live from NPR News, I'm Lakshmi Singh. President Trump says the U.S. ceasefire with Iran is over. He said it on the sidelines of the NATO summit in Turkey this morning as reporters asked him about the U.S.'s latest retaliatory strike on Iran overnight. NPR's Danielle Kurtzleben reports on Trump's remarks in Ankara.
8: These strikes extend a conflict that European countries just didn't want to be a part of. And now Trump, of course, has said that he considers the ceasefire dead. Now, add on to all of that the other Trump NATO baggage, which is considerable. The White House had gone into this summit prepared to continue pushing NATO countries to spend more on defense, as they have been pushing for throughout his presidency. And Trump this morning also repeated that he wants the U.S. to take over Greenland. So, taking territory from a fellow NATO member, which doesn't go over well with other NATO members.
7: NPR's Danielle Kurtzleben traveling with the president. Kentucky Governor Andy Beshear is trying to find out what's going on with one of his state's U.S. senators, Republican Mitch McConnell. The Democratic governor sent a letter to McConnell's office inquiring about the former Senate Majority Leader after the 84-year-old was admitted to the hospital weeks ago. Here's NPR's Gloria Grisales.
9: Top Senate Republican leaders said they had lengthy and substantive conversations with McConnell by phone this week. Senate Majority Leader John Thune, who succeeded McConnell in the job, said they discussed national security, while Senate Majority Whip John Barrasso said over a 20-minute conversation, he and McConnell caught up on Senate races, the July recess, and a defense funding bill. The 84-year-old, a polio survivor, has not been seen or heard from since his June 14th hospitalization. Public safety scanner traffic posted by streaming platforms captured a medical call to McConnell's D.C. home. D.C. Fire and EMS dispatch reported an unconscious person, later saying CPR was in progress. Claudia DeSalves, NPR News.
7: At least 17 states are affected by an intestinal parasite known as Cyclospora. Houston Public Media's Sonia Kinua has more.
10: Cyclospora is typically bred through the contamination of food and water with feces and can be linked to several raw food sources. While the condition is not easily passed person to person, the symptoms can be troubling. They include nausea, cramping and bloating associated with diarrhea, and fatigue. Catherine Troisi, a professor of epidemiology at UT Health School of Public Health, says the intestinal bug is rarely fatal, but
11: if you are sick, it is important to contact your health care provider because the illness can be treated with antibiotics, and left untreated, particularly in the elderly, the very young, people with immunocompromising diseases, it can be quite serious.
10: Troisi advises to wash your hands and produce with hot water when preparing raw foods to avoid getting sick. For NPR News, I'm Sonia Kinua in Houston.
12: This is NPR News. Supporters of a federal agency that helps farmers protect soil and water say they're worried about staff cuts. WWNO's Eva Tasfai has details.
13: In the first 6 months of last year, the Natural Resources Conservation Service lost more than 2,500 of its 12,000 employees. Then the USDA proposed to eliminate another 3,000 next

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0: From WABE in Atlanta, this is Closer Look. I'm Rose Scott. Coming up on today's program, researchers at Georgia State University reviewed more than 250,000 property records in the city of Atlanta. What did they find? Well, partly, rental properties in historically black lower income neighborhoods are mostly locally owned, generating revenue for those landlords in wider, more affluent neighborhoods. Now, what this reveals about the city's divide in property values and who benefits, we'll talk all about it. And later in the program,
1: my going to Mecca and going into the Muslim world, into the African world, and being recognized and accepted as a Muslim and as a brother may solve the problem for me personally. But I personally feel that my personal problem is never solved as long as the problem is not solved for all of our people in this country.
0: Lessons for today about Malcolm X's 1964 trip to Mecca and how his journey can inspire one's own internal work for external change. We'll revisit my conversation with Dr. Ileala Shabazz, the daughter of Malcolm and Betty Shabazz, about her latest book, Malcolm in the Desert, Wisdom from the Spiritual Transformation of Malcolm X. All that's ahead, but first a check of this news. A federal judge has rejected the U.S. Department of Justice's attempt to gain access to the personal information of Fulton County's 2020 election workers. It's a setback for President Donald Trump's probe into Georgia and his ongoing claims that voter fraud took place here and it cost him the presidency, as we hear from WABE's Melissa Fado.
2: Fulton officials argued a DOJ subpoena requesting the names and information of every county employee and poll volunteer was meant to harass and intimidate them. They asked a federal judge to intervene. In his decision granting Fulton County's request, U.S. District Judge William Ray called the subpoena highly burdensome and unreasonable. He also noted the statute of limitations had long since passed, so the feds couldn't use the information to charge anyone with a crime. Ray scolded the DOJ for trying to use grand jury powers to gain private information without a legitimate purpose. Melissa Fato, WABE News.
0: And we should note, once again, there has been no evidence whatsoever that there was anything nefarious or illegal or fraudulent about the 2020 election results. In other news, U.S. Citizen and Immigration Services is expanding asylum interview access in Atlanta today as it opens a temporary asylum office in Atlanta. This comes as the backlog for asylum applications is at a historic high, while the Trump administration is restricting admissions to historic lows. WABE's Emily Wu Pearson explains.
3: The office will offer more appointments for people in Georgia and Alabama seeking asylum, as long as they're not currently in deportation proceedings. According to the most recent Department of Homeland Security data, from 2019 to 2023, the most applicants for asylum came from Venezuela and Cuba. Immigrants seeking asylum must physically be in the U.S. to apply and have suffered persecution or fear that they will suffer persecution due to protected categories like race and religion. USCIS says it'll open a larger permanent office for asylum appointments in Atlanta in 2027. Emily Wu Pearson, WABE News.
0: More rural Georgians could get access to maternity care closer to home. A WellStar health system project continues expanding with health.

0: help from a new federal grant, as we hear from WABE's Jess Mador.
1: More than a third of Georgia counties lack maternity care, according to the organization March of Dimes. Now, with a grant of more than $1 million, WellStar is continuing to expand a program it announced earlier this year. It's called the Rural Community Consortium to Improve Maternal Health, and it's designed to connect pregnant and postpartum moms in 9 underserved East Central counties to OBGYNs, midwives, and other providers, as well as food, housing, and other assistance. The Rural Community Consortium also offers similar maternal and infant support in Butts, Spalding, and Troop counties. WellStar's program is a collaboration with the Augusta University Medical College of Georgia and other medical providers across the state. Jess Mador, WABE News.
0: The city of College Park has gained the attention of the state attorney general's office after 2 oddly scheduled city council meetings, one of which was held nearly 4 hours away. WABE's Dormia Vance has that story.
2: College Park partnered with the ATL Airport District for about 13 years to boost tourism to the city, but its contract with the organization expired at the end of June, prompting these 2 special called meetings. One was called at 11 p.m. on June 15th, but the council didn't end up convening. The next meeting took place in Savannah on June 28th. Residents contacted Chris Carr's office about the meetings, citing a lack of transparency, notice, and physical access to the Savannah meeting, which was live streamed online. The AG wrote in a letter, quote, "It does not appear that the city's actions fostered public transparency, requesting a response from officials by next week." Meanwhile, Republican candidate for Georgia Senate District 36, Katie Corcoran, is prepping a lawsuit concerning the city's actions. Dormia Vance, WABE News.
0: Donation drives continue across Metro Atlanta for earthquake relief efforts in Venezuela. Atlanta's Latin American Association is collecting donations today as well. Now, you can drop off basic medical and first aid supplies, baby formulas needed, diapers as well, and any other personal hygiene items from 9 a.m. until 7 p.m. That's happening at the office, which is located at 2750 Buford Highway Northeast. Georgia is home to one of the largest populations of Venezuelan immigrants nationwide, according to the Migration Policy Institute. Most have come to Metro Atlanta within the last decade. The Okefenokee Swamp, one of my favorite places, well, their lovers and supporters say they think the National Wildlife Refuge needs more federal support. That's as the UNESCO World Heritage Committee plans to meet later this month and possibly add the South Georgia Swamp to its list of important sites. Georgia pastor Antoine Nixon brings people to the swamp through his nonprofit Sowing Seeds Outside the Wall. He says, in his view, the Okefenokee is a gift to be cared for, not just visited.
3: Okefenokee, to me, was like Eden in the Bible. It was set aside, set off, something that God created.
0: The state of Georgia is currently acquiring land around the swamp that's slated to become a wildlife management area. The property had been proposed for mining until a conservation group negotiated a deal to buy it last year. Speaking of cherished green spaces, a park in the People's Towns neighborhood will undergo major enhancements thanks to nearly $10 million to improve it. Let's hear more from WABE's Marissa Mecki.
4: The Bezos Earth Fund, run by Jeff and Lauren Sanchez Bezos, is awarding local nonprofit Park Pride $9.4 million to redesign Four Corners Park. The money is through the Bezos Earth Fund's Greening America's Cities initiative. According to a press release from Park Pride, Four Corners Park has been a beloved community gathering place for decades, but it has remained under-resourced. The new design will bring accessible play and recreation areas, plus flexible gathering spaces, improved circulation, safety features, and environmental infrastructure. It will also have community gardening and composting. Marissa Mecki, WABE News.
0: And finally, it was a World Cup match for the history books. Although there were some people around here who were not happy, they shall remain nameless. They know who they are. Argentina and Egypt yesterday in Atlanta. Now, Argentina now heads to World Cup quarterfinals after Lionel Messi led his team to a late comeback victory. He evened the match 2-2 with a goal in the 83rd minute, despite trailing Egypt through most of the second half. It is his 8th goal of the tournament, bringing him to the lead in the running for that golden boot. Teammate Enzo Fernandez scored the winning goal in stoppage time. The defending champions will next face Switzerland in the quarterfinals on Saturday in Kansas City, Missouri. Now, the next and final match for Atlanta is a week from today when one of the semifinal matches will take place. Who you got? Let me know. This is Closer Look. We're back in a moment.

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1: On the next Fresh Air, President Trump is pushing Congress to pass a law that would require showing a passport or birth certificate to register to vote and create strict ID requirements to vote. The rules of the midterms are being rewritten, from redistricting to campaign money. We talk with Ari Berman, who's covered voting rights for years at Mother Jones. 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

0: And Closer Look continues from WABE in Atlanta. I'm Rose Scott. Researchers over at Georgia State University recently reviewed more than 250,000 property records in the city of Atlanta. Their findings revealed a lot, including rental properties in historically black lower income neighborhoods are mostly locally owned and generating a lot of revenue for landlords in wider, more affluent neighborhoods. We'll talk about that. Meanwhile, the landlords who own rentals in those more affluent neighborhoods largely live outside of the region and even outside the state of Georgia. So what does this all mean, and what does it reveal about the city's divide in property values and who's benefiting from this divide? Well, let's dig into the data. Let's welcome back to Closer Look Taylor Shelton, an associate professor in the Department of Geosciences. He's been on this program before for his other research, which also found that three corporate landlord companies own nearly 11% of single-family rental homes in the core of Metro Atlanta. He's also joined by Ryan Pardue, a doctoral student in the Urban Studies Institute at the Andrew Young School of Policy Studies. They both co-authored this study. Welcome to you both. Thanks for taking the time.
1: Thanks for having us, Rose. Glad to be back.
0: All right. Before we get into some of this data, I also want to just clear up some definitions so listeners understand. First, I want to talk about in terms of absentee landlords, because I'm curious, Taylor, what defines these type of property owners?
1: One of the big kind of challenges that we were trying to work through as we developed this paper and really the larger research project that I was a part of was trying to rethink what we mean when we say absentee ownership of housing. Usually we would tend to think of that meaning a situation where a property is situated in one place and its owner lives outside of that jurisdiction, whether that's a city, a county, or even an entire state. But what we were really trying to do with this paper is think about the way that absenteeism maybe doesn't require crossing those jurisdictional boundaries to have the same essential nature of being an extractive process where property in one place is really controlled and the wealth flows out of it to another place.
0: Okay.
1: And so one of the key things that we were trying to look at is how can we kind of think of neighborhoods in the same way? And if an owner of a given property lives outside of a neighborhood, that represents a kind of intra-urban absenteeism. And that's ultimately a large part of what we ended up seeing and looking at. But all of this absenteeism is of interest to us and worth looking into more.
0: Okay, so I just want to be clear, because someone could be a landlord that owns property in the West End, but maybe they live in Grant Park or maybe they live in Buckhead. But also, are we talking about just private landlords, or are we talking about corporations too? Because 250,000, that's a lot. So I want listeners to be very clear about what they're going to hear when we talk about these findings. So
1: yeah,
0: these properties.
1: We're interested.
0: Yeah, go ahead.
1: We're interested in landlords of all kinds. So,
0: okay.
1: So our study started from looking at all residential properties within the city of Atlanta. And the real question was less so who some of these landlords are and more so where they are. So regardless of whether that's an individual, a local company, or a national corporation, like you had me on to talk about a couple years ago, it's really the where that we're interested in most here in this paper.
0: Okay. And these 250,000, Ryan, did y'all go down to City Hall and they put you in a room? How did you review and get these records?
2: Not quite, but that's a good question, because that used to be how you would have had to have done this 20, 30 years ago, right? Ultimately, the data that starts all these projects is what's called tax parcel records, which is just the record of that the county assessor's office has of where the property is and who owns it and some characteristics about it. And those are maintained on a county level. So for a study like we did for the city of Atlanta, that means we both have to get them from Fulton County and DeKalb County. And what we're really talking about now is a giant spreadsheet that just has this information for every single parcel record. And these things aren't necessarily as easy to get as you would think they would be. Fulton County makes it very easy. It's on the city of Atlanta and Fulton County co-host some open data repositories.
0: Okay.
2: And you're able to pull the parcel records for Fulton County very easily. But for that little bit of Atlanta that's in DeKalb County, we actually had to go back and forth with the tax assessor's office. And like, they weren't hostile or anything. We had to establish our academic credentials and tell them what we wanted to do with this data set before they gave it to us as this spreadsheet that we were able to do all the other data analysis with.
0: Okay, so you've got this massive data, and then you looked at, okay, where these properties were located and where the ownership was located. Of the 250,000, can you give our listeners some numbers, maybe percentage-wise, in terms of those rental properties that were located in what you all deem as, quote, lower income, lower wage earning households or communities?
1: Yeah, so of those 250,000 total properties in the city of Atlanta, mm-hmm. There were about, I think, 170 or 180,000 residential properties. And of those, we identified 43,495 of them that we called absentee owned in some form or fashion.
0: Okay.
1: So at the very least, that means owned outside of the neighborhood that the property sits within.
0: Okay, because
1: that represents 28% of all those residential properties in the city, but 77% of all the non-owner occupied properties within the city. And we ended up seeing a kind of bifurcated pattern that you mentioned in your opening, Rose, where the properties, absentee owned properties that are located in the city's predominantly Black working class neighborhoods, especially on the west side, they tend to be owned by absentee owners who are more local, either in places like Buckhead, where there are over 2,000 properties owned, or just outside the city limits, but still in the Atlanta metro area. But then we also saw tons of absentee-owned properties located in really affluent and largely white areas of the city as well, places like Buckhead or Midtown.
0: Mm-hmm.
1: But those properties tended to be owned by owners who live really across the country. That is the kind of dynamic that we maybe tend to think of when we think of absentee ownership. Mm-hmm. Somebody in Los Angeles or maybe even in a different country, a super wealthy individual buying up property or something like that. That really is the case of what we see in these more affluent neighborhoods. But the pattern is essentially reversed when we're looking at the mm-hmm. flows of wealth out of our working class Black neighborhoods here in Atlanta.
0: I'm just going to ask you, and I'll start with you, Taylor, because you research and this is your area, this is your wheelhouse, so to speak. What does that say to you from a socioeconomic sort of finding? And then also we can get into if you could work some magic with policy here, or maybe policy is not something that's even needed. But let's talk about just through your lens. What does it say to you, this disparity?
1: Yeah, I think in large part, part of the reason that I got into this and have been interested in absentee ownership for a long time is that throughout the 20th century, people were really interested in absentee ownership, both of housing in cities and of land in rural areas, and saw that as one of the key ways that social inequality was being manifest. We've not thought about those things in quite the same way as much recently, but I think our work really highlights that those dynamics persist into the present.
0: Mm-hmm.
1: Just because we are maybe not living in an era where one individual owns the entirety of a town or a single company owns the entirety of a town in the way they might have in the early 20th century doesn't mean that these significant inequalities in property ownership don't still exist.
0: Mm-hmm.
1: I think one of the other things that it raises for me is a lesson in how we might think about resolving those inequalities between neighborhoods in particular.
0: Okay, so, hold your point. Hold that, because we'll talk about that in a moment. I want to bring Ryan in here to get his view on his takeaway. Ryan?
2: Yeah, for me, kind of echoing Taylor's point about people being very concerned about this in the 1910s, the 1920s, a lot of that work is interested in like company towns, and it's like Appalachian people worried about mining town, like mining corporations owning their whole towns. But I also want to bring this back to Atlanta and southern cities and this particular dynamic of working class, lower income Black neighborhoods being predominantly owned by wealthier, whiter people. And this is something that we see in Atlanta. This is something we see in Miami, Charlotte in the early 20th century. This is a historic dynamic mm-hmm. of southern cities. And it's something that we continue to see today, right? In a different way, right? The dynamics are shifted and different. But there's a history here of these flows, right? This hasn't emerged out of like the 2008 housing crisis or anything like that. There's a longer history here.
0: Let me ask you this. Can you understand someone listening says, I get all this, but if we're talking about, or if there's this assumption or narrative of you're building wealth for landlords in wider more affluent neighborhoods, but we don't know if those landlords are all necessarily non-folk of color.
2: Yeah.
0: Or do you? Do you?
2: No, we don't.
0: Okay.
2: So that's an important point, Riz. That's what we don't get out of this data, right, is we don't know the profile of who owns this. So that's why we try to be deliberate and careful with the language, that these are flows from communities that sort of demographically look one way to communities that demographically look another way.
0: Because, Ryan, right? I'll get an email, somebody saying, why are you just assuming all the landlords are white, Rose?
2: Yeah, they're not. They're not. But they're flows.
0: Maybe a large majority. But
2: right. And those of us living in Atlanta, right, we know that, like, Bankhead looks different than Buckhead.
0: The Bankhead is changing, let me tell you. Right?
2: Oh, that's true. That's true. That's true. That is absolutely true. Yeah. And that's another important point, right? When we look at these data-driven stories like this, we get more understanding than we had without the data. But there's always a nuance. And I don't want anybody to kind of take this as like a personal attack on anybody.
0: Taylor and Ryan are picking on white landlords, rich white landlords. That'll be our...
1: That's not the first time I've been accused of that.
0: Our web post, Daniel. GSU researchers pick on white landlords who are rich. Got it. Let's see what happens, Ryan. See, Taylor's used to this, Ryan. You knew. I have a listener says, quote, I assume he'd be, I think talking about you, Taylor, I assume he'd be for a rent registry to get better data. What do you think?
1: Yeah, absolutely. Right now, rental registries are prohibited by the state of Georgia. Municipalities are not able to develop rental registries. So the state removing that prohibition would be an absolute necessary first place to go. We need better data. It shouldn't require people like Ryan and I doing all of this research to figure out who owns what property, how much they own, and where they're located. That should be information that's openly, transparently, easily accessible to the public.
0: Okay, so Taylor and Ryan, and Taylor, I'll start with you. Is there a conversation to be had then about, is there a policy that can come from this data? One that's fair? And if so, what is it, Taylor?
1: I'll pass that to Ryan to begin with. Okay. Ryan, do you want to take this?
2: Yeah, I think specifically for this issue of absentee landlords, let's start there. I think one of the biggest sort of easy policy things we can do is we can require local management or local agents for absentee owned properties. I mean, this is something that the House Bill 399 last year in the state of Georgia mandated, but only for landlords out of state that owned more than 25 single family properties. Mm-hmm. Right? Those are pretty big landlords. Like, that does get at the corporations that you guys have talked about in the past that, we're all kind of aware of in the Atlanta suburbs, but it's not really targeting that kind of policy. Isn't targeting smaller landlords, targeting owners of large apartment complexes, but what we call multifamily housing, right? Mm-hmm. So we should expand that definition. But also, that law is only applicable for out-of-state landlords, right? So that's not getting at this kind of intra-urban dynamic that we're talking about today, right? That's not this kind. That's a our more local absenteeism, I should say, isn't being targeted by that policy.
0: You want to add things? Go ahead.
2: Oh, yeah. Well, to get at that more local absenteeism, that's always going to be part of the American housing market, right? Because we don't control who can buy property where. That's not like a thing that we do. And it's probably not a thing we're actually interested in doing. Mm-hmm. So I would say tenants' rights are a larger place to look at for these local issues, right? So a tenant in Georgia is not allowed to withhold rent, for instance, if their landlord is not doing sort of necessary repairs on property. You can't withhold rent for that reason. So basic things like that allow tenants to withhold rent to act as a kind of leverage to hold their landlords accountable to property maintenance, maybe gets at some of these issues that we're concerned about, where an absentee landlord across town just isn't aware of what's going on in the neighborhoods where they own property.
0: Taylor, I have a listener who says, could you repeat those numbers in terms of the 250,000 property records that you all reviewed? And you broke it down. You said there were 43,000, I think 495 that were absentee. I don't want to mess the numbers up for this listener. So
1: yeah, that was exactly right, Rose. So about 43,500 absentee owned residential properties within the city of Atlanta alone. That's 28% of all residential properties in the city, but 77% of all non-owner occupied properties. One important caveat that I want to throw out, though, is that our study was limited to looking at parcels of property and not actually housing units. So these are conservative numbers, ultimately, because the number of housing units on any given parcel is kind of incomplete in the data that we're using. DeKalb County doesn't share that information. Fulton County does, but it's incomplete and not always totally reliable. That means that we were really limited to just focusing on parcels and not on units. So the share of units is actually much, much higher likely, given that we would have all of those multifamily apartment complexes that are absentee owned, like what was shown in the AJC's dangerous dwelling series from a few years back, right? Those are properties that we're not really capturing the full impact of in this study, just because we can't with the data that exists.
0: And if you could, the numbers might be a little bit more, I guess the right word to you might be staggering. Shelton, you know, Taylor, last time we had you on here and you talked about those three corporate landlord companies that own nearly, I think at that time, 11% of the single family rental stock in the metro. How, since that, and it went viral, and a lot of people picked up the story from us, which they should have. They should have also gave us credit, but that's another conversation. What has been the follow-up to that? Because I'm curious if that number has increased or decreased.
1: Yeah, so that number is in some ways kind of a maybe not the best number to have run with when we put that paper out, because we were really only looking at just these three largest single family rental corporations and just in the five core counties of Metro Atlanta. If you broaden out to the full Atlanta metropolitan statistical area, the top 20 or so of these landlords, but really just the vast majority is owned by six or seven of those companies. They own almost 80,000 properties across the Atlanta MSA, which represents a full one third of the single family rental market. So those are the real numbers that we should be kind of using to talk about this now, that are dramatically worse than certainly the paper that we put out a couple of years ago alluded to. And that in part is because of just the difference in scale and focus, but those numbers have certainly gotten worse just in the last few years.
0: And it's definitely a connection between that research and what we're talking about right now in this moment.
1: Yeah, absolutely. As I said earlier, right, we're not interested just in those corporate landlords in this study, but they represent a significant number of some of these absentee-owned properties that we're picking up as well. But we're here again thinking about kind of this broader way of thinking about where does housing inequality exist and what kind of processes, where can we find it? And the important thing to remember is that even though these corporations are a really new element to our housing market that have changed things rapidly in just the last decade or so, that they're not the only manifestation of injustice in our housing market. And absenteeism, whether again it's a corporation or an individual person, is one of those.
0: I'm curious, have you had any feedback, any correspondence with the policymakers, maybe lawmakers, city council folks?
1: I haven't on these issues.
0: Is that a smirk, Ryan, on your face?
2: Yeah, a little bit, but I'll let Taylor answer answer what he's done.
0: Ryan, I can read your mind.
1: So we've not gotten any particular engagement around this absenteeism work per se, but I've been interacting especially with state legislators for the last couple of years since that first study got so much press. Thank you very much for your role in that, Rose. And there's been a lot of interest in thinking about these large corporate, especially single family rental landlords. It would be great to see some of that attention also go to the multifamily landlords that are doing many of the same things. But that attention's been bipartisan. But unfortunately, really none of the most substantive legislation's been able to make it over the hill yet due to, you know, the classic issue of having a very strong property rights state with a legal regime that's tilted heavily in the favor of landlords, and they don't want that to change.
0: And given that we keep hearing, we've been hearing this for the last decade plus about the housing shortage, and for folks who want to own homes. I mean, all this is connected because you look at those rental units and one could argue, and look, folks have a right to generate money, but you say if we could just get a little bit of that and get folks in those homes so they could be homeowners, you know, you could talk about maybe beginning to build generational wealth for other folks. Ryan, I'm curious, what drew you to this type of work?
2: Yeah, exactly that kind of concern about people being able to buy homes, people being able to build generational wealth. Where we live kind of shapes almost every part of our life, right? Whether we're thinking about what the local community we're a part of is, or our job opportunities, or even our exposure to environmental hazards, right? Mm-hmm. But our individual choices about housing and home are often constrained by policies, economics, and histories that we don't necessarily see when we go to buy a house mm-hmm. or rent an apartment. Yeah. And so I think that studying housing like this, or my goal with studying housing like this, is to see how those structural forces impact our ability to choose where home is, and the goal of fixing inequalities in our housing system.
0: All right. From Georgia State, that is Ryan Pardue, a doctoral student in the Urban Studies Institute. Also, we had Taylor Shelton, an associate professor in the Department of Geosciences at Georgia State University. Fascinating, fascinating research. We'll have a link to that on our website to you all's work. Thank you so much for keeping our listeners, you know, in tune with all this. Thank you so much.
2: Thanks for having us, Chris.
1: Yeah, thanks again.

0: One manufacturer in Georgia is turning to part-time workers to supplement a dwindling workforce. How flexible work is keeping the factory humming on All Things Considered from NPR News. This afternoon at 4 on WABE.
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0: Remember Google Glass? Guess how long ago that was? I had to look it up. 2014, over a decade. Google Glass belly flopped, but smart glasses are back. Meta has had success. Apple's ramping up. Snapchat dropped some hideous shades. So we are going to reassess the technology and worry about privacy on the next Today Explained. 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
1: We're going to take over. On the next episode of When Everything Changed, Lisa Ram sits down with former NFL receiver Mohamed Massaquoi to explore what happens when the ultimate test of resilience happens off the field.
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0: Closer Look continues from WABE in Atlanta. I'm Rose Scott. The song is Alabama. That is John Coltrane. Take a listen to the following. Quote, "You may be shocked by these words coming from me, but on this pilgrimage, what I've seen and experienced has forced me to rearrange much of my thought patterns previously held and to toss aside some of my previous conclusions. This was not too difficult for me. Despite my firm convictions, I've always been a man who tries to face facts and to accept the reality of life as new experiences and a new knowledge unfolds it." Close quote. After his return, Malcolm X was clear and defined about the journey as he told reporters in a press conference. Now, the following is from the Arnold Pearl and Marvin Wirth's 1972 documentary, Malcolm X, His Own Story as It Really Happened.
1: You don't feel that Shabazz takes the place of X?
2: My going to Mecca and going into the Muslim world, into the African world, and being recognized and accepted as a Muslim and as a brother may solve the problem for me personally. But I personally feel that my personal problem is never solved as long as the problem is not solved for all of our people in this country. So I remain Malcolm X as long as there is a need to protest and struggle and fight against the injustices that our people are involved in this country.
3: Are you prepared to go into the United Nations at this point and ask that charges be brought against the United States for its treatment of American Negroes?
2: Oh, yes. Please.
0: And that, if you can ever check that out online, it's a fascinating press conference. Interesting, too. Now comes a book that uses Malcolm X's journey to Mecca for anyone focusing on what they say is one's own internal work for external change. It's titled Malcolm in the Desert, Wisdom from the Spiritual Transformation of Malcolm X. Joining me now is the author, educator, and the third daughter of civil rights icons Malcolm X and Dr. Betty Shabazz, Dr. Ilyasha Shabazz, and she's the author of the new book. Welcome. Thank you for taking the time. Good to see you again. It's been some years.
4: Well, Rose, I tell you, it's been a few years. Yeah. You still look the same. It's great to see you.
0: Thank you. You know, you tell readers early on in this book what this book is not and what it is. And you say this book is for anyone who feels overwhelmed by the pace of modern life, who feels called to act in the urgency of this tender moment, but is unsure where to begin. So I want to ask you, have you had moments like that in your life where you were unsure where to begin? And was it your father or your mother's words that were playing somehow internally for you?
4: I think every single one of us, we've had moments where we're asking ourselves, who are we? Who am I? What is my identity? What is my purpose? Why am I here? Mm-hmm. Right? And when I think about my father, I think about radical responsibility, radical compassion, radical urgency, mm-hmm. right? And it was my mother who modeled for me, find the good and praise it. Mm-hmm. That there's a lesson in everything we experience so that we don't allow that experience to take us under. Mm-hmm. Right?
0: So this book, Dr. Shabazz, in terms of, you made it very clear, this is not another autobiography. It is more of a guide and a template, and you're using your father's journey as these principles for anyone else. And I got to tell you, the chapter on my grief here, and it hit me. I don't want to make it all about me, but making friends with grief, and particularly when you talk about how your father dealt with leaving the Nation of Islam. So to that, I ask, in terms of putting this book together, how did you decide what were going to be those principles that you wanted folks to understand, but also connecting them to your father? How did you decide how this book was going to be laid out? Because it's important that they read it in order. At least I think it is.
4: That's right. What is an appropriate response to our conditions? Mm-hmm. What is an appropriate response to the human cruelties and to war? When I think of my mother, who, my best friend, my rock, everything, you know, of inspiration, encouragement, empowerment for me, I think of her as a young woman in her 20s, having lived through her home being firebombed, lived through surveillance, and then to have witnessed 21 bullets through her husband's body and mm-hmm. protect us. Mm-hmm. She had four babies. She was pregnant with twins. Mm-hmm. And yet, when I think of my mother, I think of the most loving, caring, compassionate, joyous person. And I realized after she passed away that certainly she was spiritual. She just modeled for us this invincibility, you know, that we can be and we can do anything we want and not to allow ourselves to give in to mm-hmm. victim and despair. And so when I think of my father, the question continues, you know, it's his moral and revolutionary spirit that has guided me through my grief. Mm-hmm. It is the fact that it is ours to do because no one is coming to save us.
0: Okay.
4: You know?
0: You write, to meet the conditions of this life, we need compassion, forgiveness, love, and mercy. We need infrastructures of radical care. And I wanted to focus on that because I had never heard someone put it like that. Radical. Radical care.
4: Radical care. We have to take care of ourselves.
0: Yeah.
4: We have to talk about all of these things that we allow to be buried deep inside of us. You know, we act like, you know, the loss of our parents or our children or our spouses or our good friends, like it doesn't bother us. We act like seeing, you know, through our scrolling, death, you know, and being able to just continue to scroll like it doesn't bother us. But there is an effect. Mm-hmm. And so I think if we really want to improve the needle of social justice, that we have to become whole. I'm grateful to my parents who made sure that I loved Ilyasa mm-hmm. as a woman, as a person of the African diaspora, as a person of an indigenous community, as a Muslim, you know, in all of my being, so that I never relied on others to determine my self-worth, and that I am responsible for my brother and my sister as much as I am responsible for myself. Because if I did not know how to love me, mm-hmm. I could never love you and therefore never give in to saving us, ourselves.
0: When you talk about what matters in that chapter, it's another chapter that stood out to me because that first sentence, and quote, why do we need to get clear about what really matters to us? I think for a lot of people, that's the first challenge. That's a major hurdle. Well, how do I know? How do I get clear? Now, it's going to be different for every person. But you, sure. Again, you tie your father's words to this, and although we've seen it and heard it so many times, you know, a man who stands for nothing will fall for anything. It may sound very simplistic, but it's at the core, as you mentioned, it's a core belief. So someone listening says, well, how do I begin to get clear about what matters for me?
4: I think we get this book, and in that book are moments mm-hmm. of self-guide, where you can sit alone with yourself. As my father, you know, I'm so grateful he had the opportunity to travel to the other side of the world, the land of the Quran, mm-hmm. the land of the Bible, the land of the Torah, and go deep within himself. I'm so happy that he had that moment. And this is what, you know, some of the guides that are in my book allows you to take a moment after hearing a story that makes you quite vulnerable mm-hmm. and ask and answer, you know, some of the questions that I pose. You can do it with yourself. You can do it with a partner. You can do it with a group of friends. And I think the most important part is to allow ourselves mm-hmm. to make this kind of pilgrimage so that we can focus on who we are. 50, 60 years from now, we won't be here. Mm-hmm. And usually when we're on our deathbeds, all of these things pass us, these epiphanies about, mm-hmm. you know, the things I was focusing on really didn't matter at all. And the things that do matter come to surface. So let's figure them out now while we still have youth in us and you know, and live more purposeful, intentional lives.
0: Are you reevaluating or reassessing how you show up in this moment that we have in our nation? And also, as we reflect on 250 years of America's founding and how it's a big deal for some people, are you reassessing your role right now? Yeah.
4: 100%. You know, I'm always reassessing. That is something my mother really instilled in us. But again, it is my father's moral and revolutionary spirit that has guided me to, you know, to today. And, you know, it is the reason why I continue to share, you know, the truth about Malcolm's body of work, because I think it is extremely helpful and beneficial to us individually and collectively.
0: It sounds like you are always still continuing to learn new aspects. And you even mentioned it about the three distinct Malcolms and as your mother as well. And it's ever going for you. It's always going. You're always discovering something with that's your dad, right. a new layer or an undiscovered layer.
4: Well, I think that's what life is about, right? We are perpetual students. And again, when I think of my father, I think, you know, his life indicated that he was a perpetual student. When I think of my mother saying, find the good and praise it, you know, it's learning from each experience. What is mine to do?
0: Mm-hmm. Well, in this moment that we are, as we celebrate 250 years and how Black folks have helped shape this nation, and we know the many, many contributions and achievements as well as others, but how are you reflecting on this moment in America, what it means to be Black in America right now?
4: How am I? Well, you know, listen, I'm at the Shabazz Center. I feel like I'm responsible to show up and so grateful. You know, number one, that, you know, there was a professor at John Jay College of Criminal Justice in New York City who said that I must teach. I must. And I'm grateful because it makes me accountable. It makes me show up to be my best self for my students, for me. So I'm always assessing and trying to be my best self and trying to be as current as I possibly can, you know, to ensure that we are fully aware of our predicaments here in America and abroad, and that we can provide the best strategies possible. Mm-hmm. And so, you know, these are some of the things that we do at the Shabazz Center in New York City. And this is a place where my mother turned, you know, tragedy into triumph, so that we can make sure that we have this sense of community and that we can inspire and develop future leaders to be accountable for self and accountable for others. And, you know, in order to do all of that, I think the most important thing is to learn how to love us for who we are.
0: And prayer is such a big part for you as well. You talk about on the mountain of mercy, I'm going to quote you here, as the chambers of my heart begin to unlock, I prayed for both of my parents' union and peace and closeness to Allah.
4: That's right. That's right. It was very important for me to climb Mount Arafat. It was a very steep hill. And I tell you, Rose, the closer I got to the top of that mountain, the darker the people were. And, you know, it's just, it's an incredible experience. And that's why I say it is the land of the Torah, it's the land of the Bible, it's the land of the Quran, it's God's land, and you feel this sense, you know, of humanity. Mm-hmm. You feel the sense of humanity, and so it was my commitment to ensure that I reached the top of that mountain and pray for a seat. This is a part of the Islamic rituals. Mm-hmm. You know, during Hajj, if you could make it to the top of the mountain, that you pray for your parents, closest seat to God, and to forgive any sin that they've ever committed.
0: Mm-hmm. How long did it take you to get everything ready for this book? Did you get everything in there you wanted, that you felt readers would need?
4: I think I did. I'm sure I could have made it a lot longer. I kept editing and, you know, that whole process.
0: Well, you academics now, y'all love to edit.
4: Well, you know, we want to get it right for the readers, you know, and you know, it is a body of, love, you know, it's a gift of love. It is something that I would tell my children, you know, that I would tell and share with loved ones. And so it is my gift to the reader. And I hope that every reader will benefit, in their core, and that they will feel the sense of love.
0: Absolutely. It is called Malcolm in the Desert: Wisdom from the Spiritual Transformation of Malcolm X. Dr. Ilyasa Shabazz, as always, thank you for, seems like your words are always so timely when we need them. And this book definitely is. Thank you so much.
4: Thank you, Rose. Okay. Appreciate you. And I will continue listening to you. And I can't wait to come back to Atlanta.
0: Come on through. People are texting me now, bring her to Atlanta. I'm like, okay, she's on a book tour. I ain't got nothing to do with that, but we'll make it work. Thank you so much.
4: I love Atlanta.
0: Thank you. And that is it for this edition of Closer Look. Our producers are LaShawn Hudson and Daniel Rizal. Our supervising producer is Tiffany Griffith. Our engineer is Sawyer Vanderworth. A reminder, let us know your thoughts on today's program and any others. Send me an email, community@wabe.org. That's community@wabe.org. 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I'm Rose Scott.

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1: This is Fresh Air. I'm Tanya Mosley. My guest today, journalist Ari Berman, has spent the last decade covering the battle over who gets to vote in America and who gets to write the rules that govern our elections. With just over 4 months until the midterm elections, he's tracking the latest wave of court rulings, lawsuits, and new laws that are reshaping how elections are run. In just the last week, the Supreme Court preserved mail-in voting in a 5-4 ruling, allowing Mississippi to count ballots postmarked by Election Day. Days later, the court struck down decades-old limits on campaign spending, a rule expected to reshape how our elections are financed. That's only part of the story. In April, the court weakened what remained of the Voting Rights Act, after which states across the South quickly moved to redraw congressional maps. And the president wants Congress to revive a law that would require a passport or a birth certificate just to register to vote. Ari Berman is a national voting rights correspondent for Mother Jones and the author of several books, including Minority Rule and Give Us the Ballot, The Modern Struggle for Voting Rights in America. Ari Berman, welcome back to Fresh Air.
2: Hey, Tanya. Thank you so much for having me back.
1: Okay, so last week, the court preserved mail-in voting by a single vote. Then, 2 days later, they removed this decades-old limit on party spending. So, essentially, it's a win for voters on one hand and a win for money on the other. What do these two rulings tell you together about where the court is taking our elections?
2: Well, the mail voting ruling was really an aberration because the Roberts Court has issued so many decisions weakening the right to vote and essentially destroying the Voting Rights Act. So it's almost like an asterisk. They were asked to do something with mail voting that was just a bridge too far. Remember, this was a law that was passed out of Mississippi that said that if your ballot was postmarked by Election Day, it could be received up to 5 days later. So it wasn't like it was a law that came out of California or some other liberal state. This was a very conservative state in Mississippi that was asking essentially the Supreme Court to maintain the status quo. And so while that is a victory for voters, it's not like it was a term on the whole by the Supreme Court that gave a lot of victories to democracy. There were far more defeats for democracy than there were victories in this last term.
1: Okay, that's why you call it an aberration, because your reporting suggested that this court had been moving steadily in one direction on this issue.
2: They have been. I mean, you look at, for example, the decision that essentially killed the Voting Rights Act. They weakened the last remaining provision of the Voting Rights Act in such a way that it has no power. And by extension, the Voting Rights Act of 1965, the most important civil rights law of the 1960s, has no teeth left. And that's just the beginning of what they've done in terms of weakening democracy. You mentioned the campaign finance decision that struck down limits on how much parties can spend in coordination with candidates. So before there were limits on these type of expenditures, now there isn't, meaning that an individual can give a lot more money to a party than they can give to a candidate. Now the party can spend an unlimited amount on behalf of those candidates, and it's just another way in which wealthy individuals will have more influence in the political process. And the campaign finance decisions by the court are very similar to the decisions on the Voting Rights Act by the court, and that this wasn't the first decision by the Supreme Court, by the Roberts Court, that deregulated the campaign finance system in such a way that gives wealthy individuals far more power. And it wasn't the first decision by the Roberts Court weakening the Voting Rights Act. This is now a decades-long

0: project by the Roberts Court to give wealthy individuals more power in the political process. At the same time, they're giving voters less power in terms of their ability to elect their representatives and to be protected from racial discrimination in voting.
1: Let's break down for a moment more about the campaign finance ruling, because I was just thinking about the gubernatorial race in California, for instance. Tom Steyer, very wealthy individual, spent more than $200 million of his own money running for governor. He didn't make it out of the primary. We're not necessarily saying the more money you have, the more sway you will have in being able to determine the outcome of an election. But it does play a big role in campaigns itself. I'm guessing the lawyers, the organizers, the voter databases, turnout operations, all that kind of stuff. Can you just kind of break it down, like what the potential ramifications of this could be?
0: Well, it's another victory for the Republican Party, because the Republican Party as a party has more money than the Democratic Party. Mm-hmm. The RNC has more money than the DNC, and the Republican committees for the House and the Senate have more money than their Democratic counterparts. What that means is they can now, for example, run TV ads on behalf of their candidates without being constrained by campaign finance limits anymore. Whereas if a Democratic candidate previously had more money than their Republican counterpart, now the party committees are going to be able to swoop in and help those Republican candidates who might not have raised enough money for one reason or another. And if you're a wealthy individual, you can give up to $500,000 to a political party. You can only give $7,000 to a candidate. So now what wealthy individuals are going to do is they're going to route that money to political parties, kind of like they're doing with super PACs, and then it's going to be routed back in support of the candidate. That kind of thing was made illegal after Watergate, because the Congress was concerned that if a wealthy individual or some kind of group wanted to influence a candidate, they would just go through the party. So they eliminated that as an option. Now the Supreme Court, in a series of decisions, has basically rolled back those post-Watergate rules that were meant to stop political corruption.
1: Can you give us a scale of difference between Republicans and Democrats on the money scale? I think I was reading in some of your reporting that Republicans are entering the midterms with something like $125 million in the RNC. And how does that compare to the Democrats?
0: The RNC has $100 million or more of a financial advantage over the DNC right now. I mean, the DNC has really been struggling, and the RNC has been raising a lot of money. That tends to happen when you have the presidency. Trump has obviously raised an extraordinary amount of money from all sorts of people, a lot of whom we may never even know of, in terms of the ballroom and all the other different things that he's done. It was just an article saying he's made $2 billion off the presidency in the last year alone. So a ton of money is flowing through the Trump White House, and some of that money is flowing through the RNC and the party committees as well. And so you would say, if you looked at polling right now, Democrats have the advantage when it comes to the 2026 elections. But if you look at the structural factors, things like who has the most money, who has the advantage in redistricting, those kind of things, that's where Republicans have the advantage, despite Trump being so unpopular.
1: During election cycles, dark money comes up all the time. You've written pretty extensively about it. How, if at all, does this latest ruling perhaps intersect with this practice?
0: Well, it just means that it's another way for wealthy individuals to donate more money and to have more influence over the political system. Political parties are still capped at the amount of money they can raise, unlike super PACs. But I think we saw in the 2024 election, perhaps the best case study in modern times of the influence of money in politics, which is that Elon Musk gives $288 million to Trump and Republican candidates. That is an astonishing amount of money. And then Trump basically puts Musk in charge of dismantling the federal government. We'd never seen something like that take place before. And it was a clear example of, okay, you helped get me elected. Now I'm going to let you do whatever you want to the federal government. And that was an extraordinary arrangement that was only possible because of how the Supreme Court had deregulated the political system when it comes to money and politics, particularly the Citizens United decision. And that decision basically allowed corporations and individuals to give unlimited sums in secret to mm-hmm. super PACs and to mm-hmm. quote-unquote nonprofit organizations. And since that Citizens United decision, the amount of spending by billionaires has increased 160-fold.
1: What fascinates me is the timing of this case. So it was filed back in 2022, so long before this election, with the understanding that it might take years to reshape the rules. And so really, I mean, has the fight over elections become less about winning campaigns and more about winning the system that governs campaigns?
0: There's been so many fights about the rules of the political system, and that's mm-hmm. because the rules shape the political system to a great degree. How much money you have, who draws your district, what the voting laws look like in your state, how the votes are counted, how elections are certified. These kind of debates have really been magnified in recent years, and particularly they've been magnified by Donald Trump, because Trump is obsessed with the mechanics of voting. And every time he feels like his party is losing, he tries to mess with the mechanics of voting in one way or another, either trying to overturn the election or getting his party to gerrymander ahead of time to protect their vulnerable majority or whatever it might be. And by and large, he has found a receptive audience in the Supreme Court.
1: In the case of mail-in voting, four of the justices, including Alito, signed a dissent claiming that mail-in ballots increase the potential for fraud. What does the evidence actually show?
0: The evidence shows that mail voting is safe and secure, and lots of states use it. There are states that have all-mail elections for a long time, places like Oregon and Washington, and even Republican-controlled states like Utah. Alaska is another one that votes largely by mail. And there's no evidence that those states have higher rates of fraud than mm-hmm. states that vote a different kind of way. And so the disturbing part of the dissent in the mail ballot case was that this was about a very narrow issue, whether ballots that are postmarked by Election Day can be counted if they're received in some period after. The conservative justices who dissented made a much bigger argument against mail voting, basically calling into question mail voting writ large. And that's going to embolden Trump. It's going to embolden Republican states to try to take more drastic action to end mail voting, even as lots of Republicans continue to vote by mail. President Trump himself has voted by mail on numerous occasions, most recently in a special election for the Florida legislature. And so often what we see is that even when the GOP-appointed justices lose, their dissent often becomes the basis to be in the majority the next time this kind of case comes around.
1: And you feel like that is the potential for mail-in voting. The future is the fight against it.
0: Absolutely, because I don't think anyone believes that Amy Coney Barrett and John Roberts are strong proponents of mail voting to such an extent that they'll save mail voting no matter what happens. I mean, you look at the cases on the Voting Rights Act, you look at other disputes over voting, it's almost always 6-3. It's almost always the six Republican-appointed justices mm-hmm. in favor of whatever law is being backed by the Republican Party, and it's almost always the three liberals dissenting. And that's generally how these cases go. Now, on the mail ballot dispute, it was 5-4 with mm-hmm. Barrett and Roberts breaking with their conservative counterparts. But generally speaking, that is the aberration, not the norm.
1: If you're just joining us, my guest is Ari Berman, national voting rights correspondent for Mother Jones. We'll continue our conversation after a short break. This is Fresh Air.
2: Democratic socialists are having a moment. 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But not everyone is happy with the hot streak, including President Trump and centrist Democrats. 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
1: This is Fresh Air, and today I am talking with Ari Berman, national voting rights correspondent for Mother Jones. And we're talking about the court rulings, laws, and redrawn maps reshaping the midterm elections 4 months before voters go to the polls.

0: All right, let's talk a little bit about the Voting Rights Act, and I want to spend time talking about congressional maps. So this past spring, the Supreme Court made it much harder for voters to challenge maps they believe dilute the voting power, specifically of Black communities and other minority groups. And in your reporting, you called that decision basically the final blow of the Voting Rights Act. Can you say more?
1: The Louisiana versus Calais decision in late April was a death blow to the Voting Rights Act because the Roberts Court has already weakened the Voting Rights Act on numerous occasions. It said that states with a long history of discrimination no longer needed to approve their voting changes with the federal government. In the 2013 Shelby County versus Holder decision, it then made it much harder to strike down laws that discriminate against minority voters when it comes to casting a ballot in a 2021 decision. And now they've basically struck down the creation of majority-minority districts in which Black voters or other voters of color can elect their candidates of choice. And we've already seen in the wake of that decision a mad scramble by Southern states, places like Tennessee, Louisiana, Alabama, to redraw their maps to reduce Black representation before the midterms.
0: So if you're a Black voter in a place like Louisiana, where congressional district disappears, kind of give us a visual of what changes, what has actually been lost, what will the next few months look like in November?
1: Well, I'll just give you an example of what happened in that Supreme Court decision. They struck down the creation of a second majority Black district in Louisiana that went from Shreveport to Baton Rouge, the state capital. And what will happen now is voters in those districts, instead of being able to elect a Black member of Congress that will advocate for their interests, it will almost certainly elect a white Republican who is not likely to advocate for their interests because it has gone from a majority Black district to one that is overwhelmingly white and overwhelmingly pro-Trump, much like the rest of Louisiana. And the same thing is going to happen throughout the South. There are states that have a multiple majority Black districts in which maybe the state only eliminated one of them. But there are states that have only one majority Black district. For example, Mississippi. And Republicans have already vowed to eliminate those districts as well. And that's why I say you could have states where the Black population is 30 or 40%, but Black voters will have no ability to elect their candidates of choice. And that really undermines the entire spirit of the Voting Rights Act, because the Voting Rights Act of 1965 wasn't just about giving African Americans or other racial minority groups the right to vote. It was about making their right to vote effective, giving them real political power. And the way that you gain real political power is not just being able to cast a ballot, but ultimately being able to vote for politicians that are going to advocate for your interests. And my fear is that we are returning to a politics of Jim Crow in the South. We are returning to a politics of white supremacy in the South. And the decision destroying the Voting Rights Act doesn't just weaken the country's most important civil rights law. It really weakens the entire project of multiracial democracy. We've just celebrated the 250th anniversary of America, and we're talking about where are we as a country, and we're talking about ideas, founding ideas like all men are created equal. And if you look at politics in the South right now, in the wake of the destruction of the Voting Rights Act, all people do not have equal rights. We are going back to a day in which white voters have more power than Black voters in the South. And that's the very kind of situation the Voting Rights Act was meant to rectify.
0: Remind us of the argument of this, because, of course, like, it's pretty obvious what it shows, what going back to white supremacy. But, you know, in the case of Alabama, for instance, a federal court had previously found redrawing those congressional maps discriminatory. It was pretty obvious that that was the case. So what is the argument for doing this aside from what it appears?
1: Well, what the Supreme Court argued was that you had to show intentional discrimination, which is very difficult in this day and age, to be able to show that the votes of Black voters, for example, had been diluted. Now, as you mentioned, Tanya, in Alabama, in the wake of the Calais decision, a federal court found that Alabama Republicans had intentionally discriminated against black voters by refusing to draw a second majority black district, even when the federal courts ordered Alabama Republicans to do so. This came back to the Supreme Court in the wake of the Calais decision. And the Supreme Court said, that's not enough. So that they already, in the weeks after the Calais decision, went beyond what they said in Calais. And they basically said that legislatures are entitled to what they called a presumption of good faith. And that if you can say you're doing this for partisan reasons, that's basically a get out of jail free card. So all Republicans in Alabama or Louisiana or Mississippi or wherever it might be have to say is, yes, we diluted black voters' power. Yes, we got rid of a majority black district, but we just did it for partisan reasons. We believe that Alabama's better served if we have an all-Republican delegation. It just so happens that that all-Republican delegation, because of how racially polarized voting is in the South, is going to be all white. The problem with that is that's the very thing that the Voting Rights Act of 1965 was meant to stop. It didn't matter what the reason was that you tried to eliminate a black member of Congress or tried to make it impossible for black people to be elected. If that's what was happening, that was a violation of the Voting Rights Act. And the Roberts Court has turned the Voting Rights Act on its head, and they've really turned the 14th and 15th Amendment on their heads, because they have said that these amendments, these Reconstruction era amendments, have to be read in a race blind way. But there was nothing race blind about the 14th and 15th Amendment. They were passed to give equality to formerly enslaved people. The 15th Amendment says very clearly, the right to vote shall not be denied or abridged on the basis of race, color, or previous condition of servitude. So you can't interpret the 15th Amendment in a race-blind way, or you're going to strip all meaning from the 15th Amendment or from the 14th Amendment. And right now what they're doing is they're using the 14th and 15th Amendment as a weapon to help aggrieved white voters, as opposed to a tool that was meant to rectify historical injustices in America, including the injustice of slavery.
0: Our guest today is journalist Ari Berman. We'll be right back after a short break. I'm Tanya Mosley, and this is Fresh Air.

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4: This is Fresh Air. I'm Tanya Mosley, and my guest today is journalist Ari Berman. For more than a decade, he's covered voting rights and election law in America. We're talking about a series of recent changes to how elections are run, a Supreme Court decision upholding states' power to count mail-in ballots that arrive after Election Day, another striking down limits on coordinated party spending, a ruling that narrowed the Voting Rights Act, and redrawn congressional maps in several southern states. Berman is the national voting rights correspondent for Mother Jones and the author of 3 books, including Give Us the Ballot and Minority Rule. You know, one of the things that I think is easy to forget, especially now in this current day, is that the Voting Rights Act was once, is it right to say it was once one of the most bipartisan laws in America? I mean, reauthorized 4 times, often by overwhelming margins and signed by Republican presidents. I mean, this is the case, right?
5: It is the case. The Voting Rights Act was passed by overwhelming support by the Congress in 1965. It was a white Southerner, LBJ, who made the case for the Voting Rights Act, said in very powerful terms that we could not have an America in which people were disenfranchised based on the color of their skin. The Voting Rights Act was reauthorized 4 times by the Congress, each time with overwhelming bipartisan support. Each reauthorization of the law was signed by a Republican president. And what changed was the Supreme Court. You had a Supreme Court, first with the appointments of Justices Roberts and Alito, and then with the 3 judges appointed by Trump, that turned its back on that bipartisan consensus and made it their mission to overturn the Voting Rights Act and to really overturn the second Reconstruction of the 1960s and to roll back the most important accomplishments of the civil rights movement. And the Voting Rights Act is only 60 years old. It's not hard to find people whose relatives were murdered in the fight for voting rights. It's not hard to find people in the South who had to face literacy tests and poll taxes. It's not hard to find people who didn't have anyone to vote for, even when they registered, because their entire states were gerrymandered in favor of white candidates who supported white supremacy. This is a relatively recent history in America. And the fact that in the weeks after this decision, you already saw states scramble to eliminate black representation just shows you how our country is now moving backwards when it comes to race and voting in really alarming ways.
4: You've lived inside of this for quite some time. I mean, you basically wrote the history of this law in a book of yours, in that you interviewed people who marched and organized and bled to make this possible. Have you checked back in with many of those people to see how they are processing this moment in particular?
5: It's devastating for them. I mean, I think about the times that I spent with Congressman John Lewis in Alabama, where we went back and we crossed the Edmund Pettus Bridge in Selma, Alabama, where he was brutally beaten in the infamous Bloody Sunday March. And to think about someone like Congressman John Lewis, who devoted their entire life to fighting for the right to vote, and to see that rolled back, it makes it feel like all of those struggles, all of the blood, all of the horrors, that it ultimately meant nothing. I mean, that is really extraordinary. I was at a function not too long after the decision and I was with David Goodman, and his brother Andrew Goodman went down to Mississippi in 1964 and was murdered by the Ku Klux Klan. He is part of Goodman, Cheney, and Schwerner, the three young civil rights workers who were murdered by the Klan simply for trying to help black people register to vote. That's why I said you can find people who lived through this period. You can find their relatives, and they feel like 60 years of progress has been reversed by the Supreme Court's elimination of the Voting Rights Act. And I believe that the justices that signed on to this decision, in particular Justice Alito, who wrote the majority of the decision, they had one view of the South, a South that is governed by racial progress, but they ignored the entire other part of the South of poll taxes and literacy tests and grandfather clauses and violence and lynchings and all of that history, which is not so long ago and which is coming back in a different kind of form today. Yes, we no longer have literacy tests. We no longer have poll taxes. We no longer have all-white primaries. But we do have a situation in which there is a new version of Jim Crow, in which we have these states that are going to have all-white delegations to Congress, in which black voters, unlike the first Jim Crow, will have the ability to vote, but they won't have anyone to vote for. And so their right to vote will be effectively nullified.
4: How are you thinking about the way Democrats are, the tactics that they're taking, specifically as it relates to these congressional maps? Because they haven't been on the defense. We know in California, for instance, listeners might remember the state pursued these new maps that would strengthen their position in Congress, basically arguing that they're responding to these Republican-led redistricting efforts elsewhere. Are we, in the same way that you talk about mail-in voting being a fight, are we entering an arms race over congressional maps?
5: We're in an arms race
4: over
5: congressional maps. I mean, we're right in the middle of this. It's been going on. This mid-decade redistricting fight has been happening since last summer when Donald Trump pressured Texas to pass a new redistricting map to give Republicans five new seats. That was basically unprecedented for the president of the United States to lean on a state to redraw their maps simply for the purpose of giving their party more seats and protecting a fragile House majority. And then, of course, that led to more Republican-controlled states redrawing their maps. It led to Democrats fighting back, but Democrats have been hamstrung. They've been hamstrung by the Supreme Court. They've been hamstrung by state courts. For example, the Virginia Supreme Court throwing out a voter-approved referendum where state courts in other places like Florida or Missouri have given a green light to Republican gerrymandered efforts, which means that if you look at the totality heading into the midterms, Republicans have a 10-seat advantage because of redistricting alone. Had it not been for this kind of gerrymandering, there would be no question that Democrats would retake the House. And the question wouldn't be, are they going to retake the House? The question would be, how many seats are they going to win? 10, 20, 30, 40. Now the question is, can they overcome that 10-seat advantage that Republicans have from redistricting alone? And this is just the first phase of this fight, because once we get out of the midterms, a lot of state legislatures are going to come back and they're going to redraw new maps in 27, in 28, both red and blue states. And my fear is that this is going to be a race to the bottom, that Republican-controlled states are going to try to maximize their representation. Democratic-controlled states are going to try to maximize their representation. What it's going to lead to is more polarization, less competition, more partisanship. All the things that voters say they hate about the political system the most is going to become magnified. And that's ultimately why I think we need a solution on a national level here to get rid of this kind of partisan gerrymandering once and for all.
4: Is that even possible as we look at the stack of the Supreme Court, Congress right now?
5: It's certainly not possible now. And I believe an increasing number of Democrats are saying it's not even possible if they retake power without somehow changing the structure of the Supreme Court. Because I've been talking to a lot of voting rights experts in the past months and asking them, could Congress pass a new Voting Rights Act? Could Congress pass a ban on partisan gerrymandering? Could they make racial gerrymandering illegal, for example? And basically everyone tells me they could do it, but the Supreme Court's just going to strike it down, which is why the issue of Supreme Court reform is gaining momentum in Democratic circles, whether it's term limits, whether it's expanding the court, whether it's doing something to rein in a court that feels unchecked by democracy, by the democratic norms. And I believe this issue is now resonating with voters. There was a poll recently of black voters that said that they saw the Supreme Court as the number one threat to democracy right now, ahead of even Donald Trump. And that was extraordinary to me. I've never seen a poll say something like that before. And of course, these issues are intertwined because Trump appointed the supermajority that has effectively killed the Voting Rights Act. But the issue of the Supreme Court and the radicalism of its decision is really resonating. It began to resonate earlier. The Dobbs decision that overturned Roe v. Wade was a wake-up call for a lot of people. Mm-hmm. But for black voters in particular, I think the fact that the Supreme Court has essentially nullified the country's most important civil rights law has really become a rallying cry to make sure that their voting rights are protected in the future.
4: Let's take a short break. If you're just joining us, I'm talking with journalist Ari Berman from Mother Jones. We'll be right back. This is Fresh Air.
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4: This is Fresh Air, and today my guest is Ari Berman, who covers voting rights for Mother Jones. We're talking about how this year's midterm elections are being shaped at this moment. Okay, Ari, we have spent years debating voter ID laws. Most recently, however, the president has been pushing what he's calling the SAVE Act, which sounds similar to those debates on the surface, but the SAVE Act is much more comprehensive. It has yet to pass, but how would it work if it did?
5: It would change voting in a lot of fundamental ways, and it would make it much harder to register to vote and much harder to cast a ballot. And it's much more than a voter ID bill. It is really a show your papers bill, because at its heart, the bill requires a passport or a birth certificate to register to vote. So before you even are able to vote, you have to register. And this would make it a lot harder to register. We know that 9% of Americans, 21 million people, don't have ready access to their citizenship documents. But I believe that understates the number of people that could be affected, because people carry around a driver's license with them on a regular basis. People tend not to carry a passport or their birth certificate with them.
4: And slow down here for a minute, Ari, because I mean, those who are on the side or just might be tangentially looking at this, they might say, well, what's the problem with that? Then just access your birth certificate, get a passport. Why is that such a bigger hurdle?
5: Well, half of all Americans don't have passports. So already there, you're talking about half the country can't comply. Ask the average person, do you know where your birth certificate is? And a lot of people are going to struggle to find it. There are people that, for example, were born at home in the Jim Crow South that never got a birth certificate in the first place. And the burdens of the law go beyond that, because, for example, there are 69 million married women that have changed their name, that now have a legal name that doesn't match the name on their birth certificate, who could find it harder to register to vote under this bill. The bill requires you to present your documentation in person at an elections office, meaning that you can no longer register to vote online or at DMVs. You would have to physically go to an election office. If you live in a rural state, you could have to drive up to 5 hours just to be able to register to vote. So there are burdens that are associated with proof of citizenship that aren't necessarily obvious. And of course, this whole idea is predicated on the idea that non-citizens are systematically voting in U.S. elections, which is just demonstrably untrue.
7: Yeah, what do the numbers show? Like, what does the data show about that, the number of people who are not citizens actually voting in American elections?
5: The numbers show that that kind of fraud is extremely rare. I would say that the numbers show that all types of voter fraud are extremely rare, but non-citizens voting is particularly rare because it doesn't make a whole lot of sense why someone's going, whether they're documented or undocumented, is going to risk deportation simply to be able to cast a ballot. And there's lots of data on this because states audit their voting rolls all the time. Utah just did an audit, for example, of its voter rolls, and they looked at 2 million people on their voter rolls, and they found only 27 cases of non-citizens who were registered to vote and only 13 cases of a non-citizen voting since 2018, which is something like 0.0025% of people who have voted illegally. And most of the time, these are people that are documented that don't understand that they're not able to vote. So the idea that there's 3 million people voting illegally, for example, in California, which is what Donald Trump claimed in 2016 when he lost the popular vote, or the idea that there's millions of people who are illegally registered or illegally casting ballots. I mean, we're talking about at most, you know, a few handfuls of cases here. And so the problem has been dramatically overstated.
7: As I mentioned, the SAVE Act has not passed, but that has not stopped the president from pushing it. I mean, he is pushing it really hard. And I want to play a clip of him talking about it on July 3rd in South Dakota. He was giving a speech on the eve of Independence Day and celebration of the 250th. And the backdrop was Mount Rushmore. And let's take a listen to what he has to say.
12: We can only lose the midterms if we allow ourselves to lose the midterms, if we are foolish, stupid, and unwise. But if we terminate the filibuster, as we should do, and immediately vote for the Save America Act, then we will not lose an election for 100 years. We do that, we're not going to lose an election for 100 years.
7: That was the president on July 3rd. And Ari, what is he saying here about not losing elections for 100 years?
5: Well, there was another great quote by Thomas Massie, the Republican from Kentucky, who Trump effectively ousted in his House primary. And Massie basically said, "We won everything in 2024. We won the presidency. We won the House. We won the Senate. Where was all the election fraud then? Why didn't that stop us from winning if it was so rampant and widespread?" And so I think the fact is Republicans have won plenty of elections without the SAVE Act. I don't believe that most Republican strategists think that it would make much of a difference if they ended up passing it, which is not likely to happen. If you look at the details of the bill, it could actually hurt Republican constituencies more than Democrats. Republican constituencies are less likely to have a passport. They're more likely to have an issue with their birth certificate because married women who change their names are more likely to be Republican than Democrat. Republican women are twice as likely as Democratic women to take their partner's last name when they get married. So they could have more of these bureaucratic issues with their citizenship documents. Rural voters are more Republican. They could have a much harder time registering to vote under the bill. So Republicans haven't really thought this through. I think we're basically seeing a redux of 2020 when Trump fears that he or his party is going to lose and is looking for something to blame. In 2020, he blamed mail voting. He's still, of course, blaming mail voting. They have added a ban on mail voting to the Save America Act, which is quite unpopular with many Republicans. But now he's expanded his list of grievances. He's not just blaming mail voting. He's blaming non-citizen voting and all these other things that don't really happen. And I believe he's laying the groundwork to try to challenge the results of the midterm elections. If Republicans lose, he's going to say, well, we didn't have the SAVE Act, therefore the election was rigged, therefore we have to challenge the count in some kind of way like we challenged it in 2020. And I believe he keeps talking about the SAVE Act for that reason, because he is creating the predicate for some kind of dramatic intervention to either challenge how people vote how their votes are counted or how the elections are ultimately certified.
7: Okay, so less this idea of him trying to like push the SAVE Act to turn around and to, for those Republicans that are against it, turn their votes around, but more so to say like, yeah, set up that fraud had happened during the midterms.
5: That seems certainly plausible. To me, Trump clearly wants this bill to pass, but I think he's been told many times, including repeatedly by the leader of the Senate, John Thune, that it's not going to happen. And so he keeps talking about it because he wants Republicans to distrust the voting system. And if they distrust the voting system, that will then build support for more dramatic interventions into the electoral system. For example, the raid in Fulton County, Georgia, where they took 700 boxes of ballots. More of those kind of things are probably coming, and we are likely to see the full force of the federal government weaponized to try to interfere in the midterms in some way or another, and possibly to interfere in the midterms at multiple levels, whether it's interfering in the casting of ballots or whether it's interfering in how votes are counted or interfering in how elections are certified. Trump tried to do this in 2020. He was ultimately unsuccessful, but it wasn't for a lack of trying. And a lot of the Republicans who argued against it inside the administration have been pushed out, and they've been replaced by people that led the effort to try to overturn the 2020 election. And those are the people that are in positions of power in his administration. Those are the people who have Trump's ear outside the administration. And that's why these more dramatic interventions are on the table right now. And if you're asking me, what am I worried about in the next phase of the election? That's probably the thing that's keeping me and other experts on voting up at night, is what steps could this administration take to try to interfere in the voting process that we've never seen another administration in our history take before?
7: Let's take a short break. If you're just joining us, I'm talking with journalist Ari Berman from Mother Jones. We'll be right back. This is Fresh Air.
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7: This is Fresh Air, and today my guest is Ari Berman, who covers voting rights for Mother Jones. We're talking about how this year's midterm elections are being shaped at this moment. Let's talk a little bit about the people who run our elections, the clerks and the poll workers and the county officials. You have talked in a lot of your reporting with some of these people, and you've suggested that many of them are heading into November kind of afraid of interference and threats. What are you hearing from them?
5: Well, they see things like the raid in Fulton County, Georgia, where they took 700 boxes of ballots, as a preview of the kind of things that could happen in 2026. They hear the president attack election officials. They see how the Department of Justice, Department of Homeland Security, the FBI have tried to, for example, seize state voter records, things like that. And they worry about what's coming. They worry that they could be prosecuted, for example, just for doing their jobs if Trump doesn't like it. I mean, there's lots of things you could try to do to try to cower people into submission. And right now, election officials are standing up to that, but they're under a tremendous amount of pressure.
7: Okay, so let's imagine it's a week after Election Day. The votes are still being counted in some places. Some races are really close. Based on everything you reported this year, what are you watching for in that week? And what's the scenario that maybe concerns you the most?
5: Well, it's really much like the scenario that unfolded in California recently, but on a national scale. Let's say, for example, control of the House comes down to California, which redrew its maps to give Democrats five more seats. And those five more seats are pivotal in terms of the margins. And it's taking a while to count votes because California takes a while to count votes. And you suddenly have Trump come out and say, the election is rigged. I don't want Mike Johnson, while he has power, to do anything to seat any kind of Democrat. And you have kind of a January 6th in miniature unfold in the House, where somehow Republicans try to hold on to power. They deny the members of the California delegation the right to be seated based on unfounded claims of fraud. And therefore, the results of the midterms are thrown into doubt in the House of Representatives. Now, again, this would be challenged in court. And the courts would ultimately decide. And I think if they found that there was nothing untoward about the election, they would ultimately say that these Democrats have to be seated. But you could obviously imagine how this would take place, right? And the level of instability it would cause in the political process. And so the closer the election is and where those close votes are being counted is what makes me really nervous. And I believe the administration is spending so much effort trying to relitigate the 2020 election, not just to soothe Trump's ego, but to build a predicate to in some way challenge the 2026 results. It doesn't make sense why the FBI was sending 260 agents to Georgia to examine the 2020 election unless they had some kind of thing they were trying to do looking forward that would try to protect Trump or his party. So there's a lot of things we still don't know behind the scenes in terms of what the administration is doing. But Trump has given no indication, based on what he's said so far, that he's going to honor the results if a Democrat wins. If it's a large majority, if we're talking about Democrats winning 20 or 30 seats, then it's probably going to be very hard to contest the election. But if it's a handful of seats in a place like California, where they've already spread these conspiracies about voting, things could become unstable very quickly.
7: Ari Berman, thank you for your journalism and thank you for this conversation.
5: Thank you so much, Tanya. I really appreciate it.
7: Ari Berman is a national voting rights correspondent for Mother Jones. Tomorrow on Fresh Air, Lenny Kaye, Patti Smith's longtime guitarist. He's made his first solo album, finally, at 79. We'll talk about his contributions to punk rock through his collaboration with Smith and his anthology Nuggets, the more vulnerable direction of his new album, and the song he recorded under a pseudonym in his teens. I hope you can join us. To keep up with what's on the show and get highlights of our interviews, follow us on Instagram at NPR Fresh Air. Fresh Air's executive producer is Sam Brigger. Our technical director and engineer is Audrey Bentham. Our engineer today is Adam Stanishevsky. Our interviews and reviews are produced and edited by Phyllis Myers, Anne-Marie Baldonado, Lauren Krenzel, Teresa Madden, Monique Nazareth, Thea Challoner, Susan Yakundi, Anna Bauman, and Nico Gonzalez-Whistler. Our digital media producer is Molly C.V. Nesper. Roberta Shorrock directs the show. With Terry Gross, I'm Tanya Mosley.

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8: Remember Snapchat? The app best known for being the place to send disappearing photos and videos to your friends? Well, Snapchat was back in the news recently, but this time it was not about disappearing photos and videos. It was about smart glasses that you put and keep on your face. Snapchat was trying to get in on the game with a pair of black, horn-rimmed looking spectacles. Think the pair that the old man in Up wears, but like three times thicker and with a price tag of $2,195. Photos of Snap CEO Evan Spiegel wearing his specs, that's what they're called by the way, specs, were all over the internet and not in a good way. People were laughing, and they laughed all the way over the stock market where Snap took a hit. But as you're going to hear on Today Explained from Vox, Snap's playing the long game with smart glasses, and the rest of big tech is too. Smart glasses are officially here, so we're going to talk about them and worry about our privacy on the show today.
9: Live from NPR News, I'm Lakshmi Singh. The U.S. is finally granting Ukraine's long-running request for the license to make Patriot air defense systems to use against Russia's missile attacks. President Trump publicly disclosed his decision today as he was meeting with Ukrainian leader Volodymyr Zelensky, whom he praised for trying to reach a truce with Russia.
10: At the summit, we announced $3 billion of new defense investments with U.S. companies, and Lockheed Martin will establish a world-class Patriot missile sustainment facility, a big deal in Europe. They're given a tremendous incentive by Europe to do that.
9: A resolution to the more than four-year-old conflict has eluded Trump's mediation attempts. So has an end to the more than four-month-old war between the U.S. and Iran. In Ankara, Trump said the U.S.-Iran ceasefire may be over. He threatened more military strikes on the Islamic Republic tonight in retaliation for Iran's attacks on U.S. interests in the region. But he also said both sides were still negotiating over an end to their hostilities. The Department of Justice sent letters to election officials across the country threatening them with potential legal action ahead of this year's contentious midterm elections. In particular, the DOJ's warning election officials they will be liable if any non-citizens cast a ballot. Here's NPR's Ashley Lopez.
11: Non-citizen voting is extremely rare, and it's typically a result of mistakes with voter lists and systems used to check eligibility. But the DOJ says it wants election officials to tell them within 5 days what they're doing to ensure that no one who isn't supposed to vote won't. DOJ officials also warn chief election officials like secretaries of state that they could be subject to criminal liability if administrators knowingly retain non-citizens on the state's voter rolls or if they facilitate non-citizens in receiving and casting ballots. A spokesperson for the DOJ says these letters were sent to all 50 states and the District of Columbia. Ashley Lopez, NPR News.
9: Manufacturing is an industry known for its strict attendance policies. However, one factory in rural northwest Georgia is using flexible work to solve its staffing needs. NPR's Andrea Hsu explains.
12: At one point during COVID, the Roper Corporation, owned by GE Appliances, was hundreds of workers short. The plant was flooded with orders for ovens and ranges that couldn't be built fast enough. So Tony Gabbert, director of manufacturing operations, told his boss he wanted to try out a staffing firm called My Work Choice. They would recruit a pool of part-time workers who could choose their shifts on an app. His boss's response?
13: Tony, you are crazy
4: for trying that.
12: But today, about 450 flexible workers pick up shifts in any given week. On average, they work 24 hours in a week. They earn less money than full-time employees and have few benefits. Still, many of them say it's worth it for the freedom to work when they want.
9: It's NPR. A new study finds many health insurance companies in the U.S. will be raising premiums next year for Affordable Care Act plans. NPR's Selena Simmons-Duffin says that's on top of steep price hikes this year.
5: After several years of affordable premiums and high enrollment, the Affordable Care Act marketplaces like healthcare.gov are under new management. Republicans in Congress did not renew billions in extra federal subsidies that had been keeping premium costs down, and so costs for many people shot up at the beginning of the year. About one in five enrollees could not afford these higher premiums and dropped their coverage. Now, a preliminary analysis of insurance filings finds that insurance rates will be going up again next year by a median of 14%, according to the health research organization KFF. The millions of people who buy their health insurance in the marketplace often don't have any alternative source of coverage. Selena Simmons-Duffin, NPR News.
9: The Democratic Party's effort to retake the U.S. Senate is at stake as it scrambles to find a candidate who could replace Maine Senate nominee Graham Plattner. Plattner's under pressure to drop out while he continues to deny rape allegations. President Trump's lost a bid to get his name back on the Kennedy Center in Washington, D.C. Today, a U.S. appeals court denied the administration request to pause a lower court order in a lawsuit that was brought by a Kennedy Center board member, Democratic Congresswoman Joyce Beatty. I'm Lakshmi Singh, NPR News in Washington.
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15: Sean Ramos-Firm here with Victoria Song. She's a senior reviewer for the

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1: Actually house a lot of tech components inside of them. These have a camera in the hinge and also a privacy LED light in the hinge. If I take them off, like, you're going to see that there are speakers and there are battery components in the actual arms themselves. They're quite thick. But, you know, it also is the style for a lot of, you know, chunky glasses have been stylish for a while. If you think about the Brooklyn hipster aesthetic, you know, it's not anything too out of the ordinary there. Like, I actually have several smart glasses on my desk.
2: Oh my gosh, you're holding like six cases for spectacles, it looks like.
1: Yeah, I am.
2: Thank you for bringing props to this interview.
1: I'm bringing props to this interview, but, you know, I have another pair here. They're called the Even Realities G2, and they're a lot thinner.
2: Yeah, those I might not even notice.
1: So I'm wearing these glasses, but these don't have a camera, which means they can be much slimmer in terms of how they look. But there are speakers that you can hear things off of. So, you know, these devices have different feature sets. Like, if you want to see a pair that's even thicker than the ones I have on now.
2: Yes.
1: These are also by Meta. These are called the Meta Ray-Ban Display. And there is like an invisible display in the lens here. So they come in a lot of different styles. I call it the spaghetti era of smart glasses because they're just really throwing everything at the wall to see what sticks. But none of these tech giants has really figured out what the absolute killer use case is so far.
2: I want to talk about what's going on right now, but while we're on this train and talking about your specific experience, can you just tell us what you use these Ray-Bans that you're wearing right now that are smart glasses for in your day-to-day? Because it sounds like you actually wear them.
1: Yeah, I got to test this technology. And I would say probably the thing I use the most for is listening to TikTok audio privately.
2: Huh. So like around your house, not like on a subway or something.
1: Around my house, there's headphones basically built into the temple. So, you know, it's not obscuring your ear. So you can take calls from your glasses. You can just use them as a pair of like open ear headphones. There are also cameras built into this particular pair of glasses. So if you're a content creator, you could get first person footage very easily. There are a pair of like Oakleys, which are really wild looking. They, you know, they look like Oakleys, the kind of the jabroni glasses that you see. And they're great for, you know, if you're a cyclist and you want to get footage of your run, like, or your bike ride, that's primarily what a lot of people use that for. I don't really take footage in public because it's a little bit awkward. I don't like doing that. But in my own house, do I act as a film paparazzi for my cats? Absolutely, I do. Some people say that that's what they do with their children and on vacations. And then in particular, you know, I've done interviews with a lot of low vision and blind people who say that this technology has really changed their lives because there is a Be My Eyes integration. And what that is it connects what the blind person or the low vision person is seeing with a sighted volunteer through a phone call.
3: Hey, Meta, call Be My Eyes.
1: So you have POV footage that they can see, or they can use this feature called Live AI, where the AI will describe like a menu for them. And so then they can independently read a menu, which may not have Braille.
3: I have some mail here, and I'm wondering if you could just help me sort through junk mail and real mail.
4: Sure, I can help you with that.
3: Hi, I'm calling because I need help finding some items in my pantry.
5: Okay, no problem.
1: Certain versions of the display glasses can put live captions over people when they're talking. So for people who are hard of hearing, they may be able to have a better sense of what people are saying with them. You can also get live translations with these devices. They are very finicky in certain respects, but, you know, those are just some examples of how people are using the technology currently.
2: I'm glad you brought up AI, because I think when we talk about tech on this show, most frequently lately we are talking

0: talking about AI, we're talking about software, but here we are once again talking about hardware, which almost feels like passé at this point because so much of our nation's focus has turned to artificial intelligence. But you're saying that all these big companies that are developing AI are betting big on these glasses. Is there a boatload of money to be made on smart glasses?
1: You know, I think the very cynical take of it is that, yes, they're going to put a bunch of cameras on everyone's faces, just like how they put a bunch of cameras on everyone's smartphones. And they're going to get a bunch of data that way that they'll then use in their ad businesses. I think that's totally valid to be suspicious of the companies for wanting to do that.
0: So you're just going to see ads like half an inch away from your eyeball all the time?
1: I think that's the dystopia that the people dream. Are worried about, or the dream in terms of ad dollars from big tech. Let's just put it this way. They're looking for a killer use case for these glasses. Just how like fitness and health tracking alerts were kind of a killer use case for smartwatches, because in the beginning of smartwatches, everyone was like, well, why do I need that? I have my phone. The Meta executive team, like we're talking Andrew Bosworth, who is their CTO, and Mark Zuckerberg even, they have been like very vocal about how they view AI to be the killer use case for these glasses.
2: Now, glasses are the ideal form factor for personal superintelligence because they let you stay present in the moment while getting access to all of these AI capabilities that make you smarter, help you communicate better, improve your memory, improve your senses, and more.
1: Because you can take the assistant with you in the ear, and it can see what you see. They call this multimodal AI, meaning the glasses camera can look at the world around you, and then you can interact with an AI about what you're actually seeing in real time. And the examples they give are like, oh, let's say you go to a museum and you want to learn a little bit more about the painting in front of you.
3: Hey, Meta, what is this artwork?
4: Comedian by Mauricio Catalan, worth $6.2 million.
3: What?
5: These Meta glasses, the only thing I say, hey, Meta, explain the history of the fossils in front of me, and the Meta glasses will explain to you the history.
1: You could theoretically ask the AI, oh, what's next on my calendar, and see a little calendar notification pop up in your eye. And so the idea is you don't have to take out your phone. You can just ask the AI and have it show up in your glasses. And, you know, it's a nice thought.
2: So I think our call will be coming in any moment now.
6: Boss, WhatsApp video call.
2: There we go. Uh-oh. Let's see what happened there. That's too bad. I don't know what happened.
7: Hey, Meta, translate this sign.
8: Translation from Spanish to English.
7: No, it's not in Spanish, Meta. Hey, Meta, translate this sign.
1: The tech is not fully there yet, but that's the future that they're trying to sell to everybody. And they believe, as far as hardware goes, that glasses is the ideal form factor for getting everyone kind of more on board with these AI assistants in their everyday life.
0: So as someone who uses them, what do you think they still need to figure out?
1: A lot. There is a lot. The privacy question is the big one. But outside of privacy, there's a lot of questions that they still need to answer. Just like, how are you going to get people with 20/20 vision to willingly put on a pretty heavy pair of glasses? Like, when I wear them for a long period of time, I'm talking 4 or 5 hours stretches, I tend to get headaches a lot of the time, just because they are so heavy on my face. And then you have to think about things like battery life. I mentioned the live AI feature that will kill these. If you have these fully charged, 100% charged, live AI, that feature will kill it in 30 minutes.
0: So you're talking about helping people who are like visually impaired, but it's going to help them for about 30 minutes.
1: About 30 minutes. Some of the blind and low vision people that I've spoken to, they carry 2 pairs around. So when they really need it, they just are constantly switching between 2 pairs because the battery life is not ideal for that use case. It's not easy to get the battery replaced or repaired. So, you know, for anyone who's really worried about the privacy stuff, I'm not saying don't be worried about it. I am saying that there are very technical limitations for these as surveillance devices. Most importantly, like the battery is, if you really want to do some really nasty stuff, the battery is not going to last very long on these. It's not comforting because you can still take surreptitious photos or whatnot, but it is kind of one of those things where at least right now, the technology is still quite limited in what it can do long term.
0: We're going to talk about the nasty stuff you could do with these glasses in the second half of the show. But before we do that, it sounds like there's still a lot to be figured out. But as someone who's using them right now, what do you think? Are we going to see way more people wearing these in what? 1 year, two, five, 10?
1: So we've seen a lot of people adopt these in the last 3 years, but it's still a niche product. It's still very early adopter phase. We're still having these conversations about how much of this tech we want on our faces and what features are actually useful for people. So I think you're looking at 5 to 10 years realistically. So what you have is big tech companies laying down the groundwork and kind of priming you to think about, oh, the next iteration of gadget that I want on me at all times is a pair of glasses. Whether or not people glom onto that idea, I'm quite a skeptic. I've been covering this space for over a decade now. It's been inching along. In my day-to-day life, they are a pair of glorified headphones. There's a lot of thinking and tinkering and basically public conversations that we need to have about this technology before I could ever really realistically say that this is going to be a thing that everyone is going to have on their face.

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1: The voters of Maine have shown they are unhappy with getting kinds of directions for national Democratic leaders. And Plattner and people around Plattner see him as a part of that movement. Even if he is gone, they want that somehow to live on.
2: I'm Michael Barbaro. That's Today on The Daily from The New York Times. 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
3: If you called me Google Glass.
4: My name's Callie Hayes. I'm a senior tech reporter at the BBC covering mostly big tech and big AI in North America.
5: Okay, Callie, we were just talking to Victoria over from The Verge, and we were talking about smart glasses in a sort of expository fashion, but she did at one point mention that there's a lot of nasty stuff one could do with this technology, and we wanted to save the question of what is said nasty stuff for you. So, what are we talking about?
4: Yeah, there are various things that would fall in the nasty category. Just unconsensual recording men approaching women and sort of taunting them, trying to get pickup lines on them and seeing their reactions.
6: Hey, can I ask you something?
7: What?
6: Just, I need your number.
8: I have a question. I thought you were, like, you look like a model.
7: You.
8: What's your name?
7: I have the cameras on the glasses, Riley.
8: No, Riley, let me get your Instagram before she takes you away.
4: But also, you know, videos that have to do with nudity, sex, bathroom stuff. It kind of runs the gamut of ew. But the way it's kind of growing in popularity, I think, could be a cause of bigger concern for people. We're talking about 10 million of Meta's glasses alone sold. So it's sort of at this tipping point of becoming much more popular, being seen much more often in society. And what these glasses effectively are is, you know, a camera on your face. It's much less obtrusive, much less obvious to people that they're being recorded when somebody just has glasses on.
5: And I think Victoria mentioned that these Ray-Ban, Wayfair, Meta smart glasses have like an LED light that tells you you're being recorded. Does that not protect women or anyone else who may not want to be recorded?
4: You know, in a perfect world, yes. It's just the onus is on the person being recorded to know that a little light up in the corner of a pair of otherwise normal looking frames mean that you are being recorded right now. But then there's also, I mean, if you were to like Google, you know, Meta plus LED light right now, a lot of the results that you would see would be how to disable the light, and the camera still works.
9: Here is a step-by-step tutorial on how to remove the LED from your Meta glasses.
10: We're going to basically drill into that LED. I have a perfectly good drill, brand new. I bought $3 drill bits.
4: So it's just, again, the onus is completely on the person ostensibly being recorded to know and stop it.
5: Are there other reasons to be creeped out by smart glasses than maybe being unwittingly recorded?
4: There are. Meta specifically, they're working on putting what's essentially facial recognition technology inside their glasses. So
5: perfect.
4: It wouldn't just be about being recorded. It would be about being identified also. It's not like a huge leap to think about who maybe would be interested in technology like that, who would be interested in buying glasses with technology that could very quickly and easily identify people on the street. That is not here yet. That has been, you know, reported by Wired and the New York Times and others as being tested by Meta.
11: If they work, the glasses would have the same technology used by the government and the police to record everything and identify everyone sees.
12: Groups like the ACLU say the technology would empower stalkers, sexual predators, and scammers, allowing them to identify people without consent.
4: So you would have your glasses on, you would clock someone, you would ask Meta AI, hey Meta, who is this person? And they would pull up their various profiles. When you have technology like that that's that functional, with tying somebody you're seeing in real life to whatever photos they have online, that kind of technology can be used in a lot of different ways.
5: who's out here advocating for our privacy at the moment?
13: There are a few laws that have been passed.
14: Illinois could soon ban drivers from using those AI smart glasses behind the wheel.
15: Today, a ban on smart glasses inside Philadelphia courthouses goes into effect. The new rule also excludes smart glasses with prescriptions.
13: But other laws, you know, like GDPR, for instance, in the EU, it's pretty strong about this because it requires explicit consent already to be recorded like this. Like in South Korea, too, for instance, they have a loud shutter law for photos for like your phone. So it makes a noise when you're taking photos that, like, is audible. People really don't like it for the most part, but it works. People know. And they did that because
5: it
13: they
5: stops creeps.
13: Exactly. They did it. They enacted it like 20 years ago because they were having such a huge problem with upskirting. People were just taking their phones on the escalator and like, da-da-da-da-da-da-da-da, and nobody knew. So they ended up doing the loud shutter law. But South Korea, for instance, has much better, broader privacy laws than the U.S. does. China just put out a voluntary moratorium on some kinds of technological capabilities, but it is entirely voluntary.
5: Why is it the United States doesn't care to offer the same protections to its people than, say, I don't know, Europe, South Korea, maybe in this case even China? Is it just because we're so bullish on tech that we, you know, don't want to put up any guardrails, especially and even if it means that some creeper could be creeping on your mom, on your wife, on your child?
13: I think there is definitely a big contingent of people in positions of power right now that would argue that every concern that you just laid out is just kind of the cost of doing business.
5: Ugh.
13: Like, sorry, your face got put on Instagram as kind of like a pickup line tutorial and you don't like it. Like, whoops. Because it's just like this perfect virtuous cycle for these social media companies in particular that have for a very long time wanted something like an OS, like an amazing form factor for them that you buy, you wear, you record, you post, and then it just keeps pumping. So they have no interest in supporting, I don't think, new laws. But it's not just them either. I mean, a lot of politicians just, I would say the U.S. has some of the weakest privacy laws in the world.
5: And in the meantime, I mean, for all the people listening to this who are already creeped out by the fact that the person next to them on the bus, at the doctor's office, at the grocery store, at the waxing place.
13: At work, employers are starting to have to deal with this. They're starting to have to enact their own laws in the workplace that say you can't wear these in meetings, you cannot wear these into the bathroom, et cetera, et cetera.
5: Okay. There you go. Thanks, employers. But what do the rest of us do? How do we ensure that our privacy isn't being violated by smart glass technology?
13: I think you kind of can't, which is one of the most disconcerting parts about it. Your autonomy is taken away because somebody staring at you is wearing a recording device.
5: Let's not despair. You could always wear like a Richard Nixon mask and a snowsuit, I guess.
13: You could. Or like I've thought about just like jokingly wearing a sandwich board out that says I do not consent to being recorded.
5: Is that what it's going to take?
13: No, exactly. It's like I have to look like a complete moron. But, you know, there have been instances, too. Like last year, that woman who remains unidentified, God bless her, she was on the subway and she broke that guy's Meta AI glasses. And then he posted about it.
16: She just broke my Meta glasses. You're going to be famous on the internet.
17: She's perfect. I hope she called him a dork for wearing them before she broke them.
18: How do you send flowers to a stranger for a good deed?
13: I would also just recommend just being aware of what these glasses look like, what constitutes them telling you that they are on and recording. And if you notice somebody talking to you with a pair of these glasses, I would have absolutely no qualms in just asking them to be taken off.
5: Before you snap them off and break them.
13: Yeah, I wouldn't feel awkward about that at all. I think sometimes people feel like maybe it's confrontational or maybe you're crossing a line. It's like the line has already been crossed by somebody wearing a camera on their face. So I think it's totally fine that you push back.

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This is Today Explained from Vox.com. Avichai Artsy produced the show today. Jolie Myers edited. Gabriel Donatov checked the facts. David Tatasciore and Patrick Boyd mixed the show. And we are heading to church tomorrow.

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5: It's a total disastrous mess for Democrats. But there is a silver lining that a lot of Democrats are seeing, which is that Graham Plattner, before this scandal, was looking like a wounded candidate.
6: I'm Michael Barbaro. That's coming up on The Daily from The New York Times.
7: That trail of personal data from your phone? 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I'm Megan McCarty-Carino.
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7: We're still unpacking the slew of consequential Supreme Court decisions that came down at the end of the term last week. Among them was a 6-3 ruling on digital data privacy. In Chaudhry versus the U.S., the court found digital data does fall under the Fourth Amendment, which protects against unreasonable searches and seizures by the government. For more, I'm joined by law professor Andrew Guthrie Ferguson at George Washington University. He's the author of Your Data Will Be Used Against You, Policing in the Age of Self-Surveillance.
9: So the court had two questions before. The first was whether a warrant was required for this data, and second, about what that warrant would look like. They didn't decide the second question, but they did decide the first question, which meant that before the police get access to your location data, and so a broad reading of Chaudhry says that the police need to go to a judge, convince a judge that there's probable cause of a crime before they get access to that data. And the reason why it's a big deal is that the United States government argued before the Supreme Court that they didn't need a warrant, that they could obtain this data for any reason or no reason, really, just because it had been collected by these third-party companies. And so if the court had come out the other way, it would have meant that police could have obtained all of our digital trails, all of our data location, without a warrant.
7: How much does this actually change about, you know, what's happening on the ground, how policing has been happening?
9: So it is a signifier that police need to go through the warrant process to get this information. Now, the truth is, in the Chaudhry case itself, police went to Google with a warrant. They actually had developed a 3-step warrant process, and there's an open question about whether that was constitutional or not. But when police want this data, they can go to a judge and get it with a warrant. And so in some ways, as a practical effect, I think people should be comforted that now there's a judge involved in getting this data, but perhaps not so comforted in the fact that with a warrant, anything you do in a digital world, any place you go, anything you sort of give up in a digital world can be obtained with a warrant. And warrants, as good as they are not actually all that protective.
7: What are the implications for tech companies and other companies that sort of collect this data?
9: So two things. One is there will be a sort of an administrative burden of sorts, in that now the companies themselves will need to create warrant requirements, just like Google had, in the sense of like, what are the steps you have to take before the police get a warrant. On the other hand, they might think that's a benefit because they can protect their customers' data in different ways. The open question will be, you know, what Chaudhry clearly states is that we have a reasonable expectation of privacy in our location data. The question is, well, what is location data? How broadly do we define that? And companies themselves may well broadly define their data to be thought of as location data, so it would fall within this warrant requirement and require police to take some extra steps to get it.
7: That's Andrew Guthrie Ferguson at George Washington University. Jesus Alvarado produced this episode. I'm Megan McCarty-Carino, and that's Marketplace Tech. This is APM.
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13: From the New York Times, I'm Michael Barbaro. This is The Daily. Today, the implosion of Graham Plattner's campaign for U.S. Senate, the battle over who should replace him on the ballot, and the identity crisis it has laid bare inside the Democratic Party. I spoke with two of my colleagues, national political correspondents Lisa Lair and Shane Goldmacher. It's Wednesday, July 8th. Lisa and Shane, thank you for making time in the middle of a very big, very live story.
14: Thanks for having us.
5: Yeah, thank you.
13: We are talking to you around 4:30 p.m. on Tuesday, and I want to let listeners know exactly when we're talking because this is a story that's changing a lot hour by hour. But at this very moment, it pretty much appears that it's a question of when rather than if Graham Plattner ends his Democratic campaign for U.S. Senate in Maine, which is a race and a seat that could determine the overall control of the entire Senate this fall, which obviously has all kinds of implications, including the fate of President Trump's agenda for the rest of his second term. Do I have that when, not if calculation correct?
5: That seems exactly right at this point. There are basically no major Democratic individuals or groups that are still actively supporting Graham Plattner. There's been nobody who has spoken up for him since this allegation, and in fact, the people most supportive of him, probably most notably including Bernie Sanders, today came out and said it's time for him to step aside.
13: Just catalog for me, Lisa, some of the people who have in the past day or so told Graham Plattner it's over.
14: We're talking about everybody from the Maine Democratic Party to the head of the state Senate in Maine to their gubernatorial nominee to Senator Chuck Schumer, who's the head of Democrats in the Senate, to Senator Kirsten Gillibrand, who controls the Senate campaign committee, to Zohran Mamdani, to Elizabeth Warren. So this was a sentiment that really went across a party that really doesn't agree on all that much when it comes to strategy or policy. But on this one issue, that Graham Plattner has to go, everyone seemed to agree.
5: And it wasn't just all the people, it was the money. The groups that control the money that has been reserved in ads in this race said no more money for Graham Plattner if he is still the nominee. And if there's no money, there's no competing against Susan Collins, who has tens of millions of dollars reserved already.
13: Okay, Lisa, let's talk about how the Plattner campaign reached this crisis point. And you know this story almost better than anyone because a few weeks back, you and Katie Glick came on the show to talk about the reporting you both did that in many ways started this all. You were looking into allegations about Plattner's treatment of women. You had spoken with several of his former girlfriends. that story has since evolved and gotten us, I think, to this moment.
14: Right. So we had spoken to six women who had previously been in relationships with Graham Plattner. Three of them described unsettling incidents that at times felt physically violent or menacing towards them. One of those women who we had spoken to, a woman named Jenny Rasico, who is a Democrat who lives in Maine. After we spoke to her, she came forward with much more explosive allegations.
13: Which were what?
14: Basically, in interviews both with Politico and then CNN, she said that Graham Plattner sexually assaulted her.
15: It was at the end of 2021.
14: She says that they were in a relationship for 2 years or so, on and off.
15: It was a night where him and I were texting back and forth, and he had taken something that I said as an invitation. And I said, no, don't come over. Like half an hour later, I heard a noise outside my door, and then he came in.
14: He came over uninvited, let himself into her house.
15: And I was laying on the couch. It was probably pretty late at night, and I was already ready for bed. I just wasn't in bed. And I looked at him, and I remember this very specific look in his eyes. And I could smell alcohol, and I was like, this is different. He is heavily intoxicated.
14: And she said he started climbing on top of her and trying to be intimate with her.
15: And I remember just at first being like, hey, I'm not into this. Like, don't, I'm not in the mood. Like, don't.
14: She says that she told him to stop and said, no, no. But he kept going.
16: Is there any way that he thought this was consensual or no? Just because...
15: I don't believe that you can think that that scenario was consensual. I mean, when somebody in the middle of it says, don't touch me, like, that's obviously not consensual.
13: She claims he raped her.
14: She claims he raped her. And, you know, when she spoke to us earlier, she had described on the record what she called reckless and unsettling behavior by Graham Plattner. But she also spoke to us off the record, and we honored that agreement. She has since told Politico and later CNN that she didn't go public with the specific assault at the time because she didn't want to be known as a rape victim.
13: Hmm.
14: But as she watched him continue to be in the race, and she watched the reaction to our story, and she also connected with a woman who was involved with helping survivors of sexual assault tell their story, she decided she wanted to come forward and give this more detailed account.
13: Lisa, what has Graham Plattner said about this specific allegation?
14: Well, he released a video.
17: I wanted to directly address the troubling, serious, and false allegations against me.
14: And he denied that this sexual encounter was non-consensual.
17: Any accusation of non-consensual behavior is categorically false.
14: He didn't deny the encounter itself, just that it basically that it was an assault. But he did also acknowledge the potential political implications of this.
17: Regardless of the inaccuracy of the reporting, but mindful of the political reality it will inflict, we are taking the time to reflect on the best path forward for the state that I love, the people that I love, the movement I belong to, and the goal of defeating Susan Collins.
14: And he said that he was taking a step back from his campaign to reflect, which then, of course, prompted the deluge of calls.
5: And you have to put in context all the other things that Graham Plattner has survived so far, which is the accusation that he knowingly had a Nazi tattoo, a tattoo he has since had covered up, all of the Reddit posts that came out that would, in normal circumstances, potentially sink a candidate.
13: We'll be right back.
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6: I'm Michael Barbaro. This is The Daily. The implosion of Graham Plattner's campaign for U.S. Senate. I spoke with two of my colleagues, national political correspondents Lisa Lair and Shane Goldmacher.
5: So both Lisa and I have done reporting that shows that he seems to be aware of the political reality around him, but the campaign's discussions are about shaping the field after his exit, making sure that somebody who is aligned with his ideological movement becomes the nominee, that the Democratic Party doesn't pick an insider who is opposed to his view that was aligned with Bernie Sanders and the sort of left-wing ideology that he was pushing, to have an expansive view of government to help the working class.
6: So despite being engulfed in this scandal, he wants to play a big role in picking his replacement. Is that right? And is that a reasonable request?
14: Well, he and his team believe they have leverage in this race. Their argument is that they were turning out thousands of Maine voters to these town hall meetings that was happening all over the state, that they really energized the base of the Democratic Party behind their bid, and that to win a general election, no matter who the Democratic nominee is, Democrats in Maine will need those people. Mm-hmm. But, you know, it's an open question over how much leverage he really has. Like, do Maine Democrats want to be taking advice from someone who left them in this position?
5: I mean, yeah, I don't think you can talk about this without describing the timing, which is the Democratic Party and Graham Plattner have 1 week to get him off the ballot, because there's this hard deadline of July 13th for him to withdraw and be replaced on the ballot by a different Democrat. And it is a pretty audacious thing to say, I'm being accused of rape and I'm going to try to shape my successor in this race. But to the extent that he does have leverage, it's because of this deadline. Because until then, he's the nominee. And if he doesn't get out, he will remain the nominee.
6: Because he could, in theory, just sit there, not drop out, and make life very, very miserable for the Democratic Party. But let's just play with the idea that the party is going to maybe be in conversation with him and find some mutually agreeable way of picking his successor. What might that look like?
14: Look, one of his concerns that I think is shared more broadly across the Democratic Party is the specter of the Biden-Harris replacement. That is major scar tissue in the Democratic psyche among consultants, among elected officials, among voters. How that process played out has left a lingering sense of distrust in the party that's, you know, really pervaded into the race we're in now. And so I think there is a real awareness of wanting to have Maine voters and really Democratic voters across the country feel that his successor was chosen by some form of Democratic process.
6: Because when Biden yielded to Harris, there was no role for Democratic voters. It was kind of a smoky backroom situation.
14: It was kind of a smoky backroom situation. You know, people came out and they endorsed Harris very, very quickly, and she just sort of became the new nominee. And I think that just left a lot of concern and a lot of mistrust in the party. And it's part of the reason the party has struggled still to this day with, you know, negative views of their brand, which, you know, as our poll showed last month, could potentially hurt them in these midterm elections.
6: Right. Arguably, it's one of the reasons why someone like Graham Plattner did so well in this race to begin with. There's so much residual distrust of the Democratic establishment.
5: Yeah. Let's wonk out in Maine for like 1 minute, which is there were two races that National Democrats tried to intervene in Maine this year. One was Graham Plattner's race, where the party apparatus backed the two-term governor, Janet Mills, whose campaign got so little traction she dropped out a month before the primary. There was a second race also, which is the key House seat in Maine, where again, National Democrats picked a favored candidate. They intervened, tried to support this person, and that candidate also lost an important Democratic primary. So the voters of Maine have shown they are unhappy with getting kinds of directions from national Democratic leaders. And Plattner and people around Plattner see him as a part of that movement. Even if he is gone, they want that somehow to live on. The challenge is, given who he is at this moment, is his presence in negotiating that helpful to finding another person? That's not at all clear.
14: And there's another challenge, too, that Graham Plattner, as we said, has to be out of the race by July 13th. Someone else needs to be the nominee by July 27th. There's not a lot of time, and it's totally unclear how you get from where we are now to where the party needs to end up at by the 27th of July.
6: That's not a lot of time.
14: Right. And let's keep in mind, we are less than 4 months away from Election Day. So this is a moment in any midterm race where literally every single day matters. So they're also sort of costing themselves political momentum, political opportunity in a way, for every single day the party does not have a firm nominee in this crucial, crucial Senate race.
6: What are some of the ideas being kicked around for a process of picking Plattner's successor that would avoid a Biden-Harris kind of scenario so far?
5: Yeah, there are a bunch of things. Two that I've heard the most about. One is coming up with some kind of convention where you would select delegates and those delegates would then pick the nominee. Another is having a statewide caucus where everybody, actual people, can go vote.
6: Like another primary.
5: Like basically another primary, but hosted by the state
6: party. In the middle of the summer.
5: As those discussions are happening, what we're seeing is the fissures inside the Democratic coalition ideologically just explode right now. The left is saying we have to have somebody like one of us, like Plattner, given their successes in these primaries. And the party establishment, the old guard, is looking at this like, guys, you got this and look what we ended up with. Can we not do that again? Maybe we don't want a, you know, working class, fresh face who's never held an elected office, who we don't know about their past. Maybe we want an elected official who has a long record, who we're familiar with, who has proven that they can win the kind of votes you need to win an election. And the big arguments that are happening about, like, where should the Democratic Party go? They're happening really intensely in Maine right now.
6: Right.
14: Yeah. And our listeners can't see us, of course, but I was shaking my head a little bit when Shane was talking, just because I think it's important for people to understand things like caucuses and conventions. These are things that parties spend months, if not years, planning how they're going to execute in a way that is credible.
5: And they can still be a mess. We were in Iowa when there was a mess.
14: Still a mess. But it's a way that's effective, that ends up with an election result that everyone feels like they can trust. And now this main Democratic Party has to do this.
6: In 2 weeks. Yeah.
14: And
6: kind of an insane proposition.
14: It's an insane proposition. And they can't even really launch full bore into it because Plattner has not pulled himself off the ballot yet.
6: Shane, once we figure out how a replacement for Graham Plattner is theoretically chosen, and assuming he drops out, who are the people who might replace him? Who are raising their hands? Is there a front runner? Who might be the next Democratic nominee for Senate in Maine?
5: We definitely do not yet have a front runner. We definitely have a lot of people raising their hands or saying, I'm fielding phone calls. Sort of leading the field is three candidates who ran for governor in Maine this year, all of whom lost that primary. Troy Jackson, who had Bernie Sanders' endorsement in the primary. You have Nirav Shah, who is a Maine public health official who actually finished second in the primary. And then you have Shenna Bellows, who is the Secretary of State, all of whom could conceivably run. You have the Plattner world sort of thinking about other allies, like a state representative. Then you have the people who were in the Senate race who exited when it became clear it was Plattner versus Mills. A brewery owner named Dan Kleben, who had declared and then exited the race. Jordan Wood, who would run for Senate, then ran for House, lost the House race.
6: I'm just going to interrupt to say, because this is a lot of names to absorb, these do not seem like household names who would catch fire in a few weeks.
14: Well, there is one household name, Michael. Patrick Dempsey, McDreamy. the actor, the pride of Maine is on the list. You know, I'm not sure how serious that bit is at all, although he was tossed about in one of these polls that was sent out to Maine voters at one point. But I think that his inclusion really gives you a sense of where the state of things are.
13: Chaotic,
14: yes.
13: Okay. Is it possible the state's governor, Democrat Janet Mills, who was seen by the establishment as the logical person to have beaten Graham Plattner, she didn't, she might just suddenly become the nominee?
14: I mean, there's always a chance, but I think it's a pretty hard case to make, given that she exited the race because she said she couldn't raise enough money. She wasn't making any traction in the polls and didn't even make it to primary day.
5: She's come up in precisely zero of the phone calls that I've had with people about who is the likeliest to replace Plattner at this point.
13: Okay. Given the turmoil on the Democratic side of this race now, and the reality that Susan Collins has been the United States Senator in Maine for a very long time, how should we think about both sides' odds in this race and how they have just changed in the last few days?
5: So right now, it's a total disastrous mess for Democrats. But there is a silver lining that a lot of Democrats are seeing, which is that Graham Plattner, before this scandal, was looking like a wounded candidate. The New York Times just did a series of polls in all of the key Senate battleground states that Democrats are trying to flip to take the majority. And Plattner scored worse than all the other Democrats on some of the most important questions of character, whether you are the right moral values to be a leader. And Susan Collins was among the highest scoring people. And so there are a lot of Democrats saying, hey, this might be messy now, but we have a chance for a fresh start in a state that Kamala Harris won in 2024, in a state that leans Democratic. You don't need a movement leader like Graham Plattner, somebody who has a particular charisma. You might just need
13: a generic
5: Joe
13: Democrat.
5: Schmo, generic Democrat, can beat Susan Collins. Now, that might be a little ambitious given how many races Susan Collins has won. She's beaten an awful lot of Democrats in the past, in good years for Democrats, in bad years for Democrats. But this does not look like a good year for the Republican Party. And the Democrats are excited about the possibility of starting over at this point.
14: And I think Democrats are looking for people who are willing to fight. And I think there's a pervasive sense among the party's base that Democrats haven't stood up in the past strong enough to Trump and haven't spoken out strong enough for their values. But the issue is finding people who meet their criteria of authenticity, of fighting, but also can be electable by a general electorate in battleground states. It's a challenge.
5: I think there's a push to find fighters of the political system, not just of Republicans, but saying everything that has kept you economically where you are needs to be overturned. I'm not just going to fight Donald Trump. I'm going to fight to overturn the oligarchs, as Bernie Sanders likes to say, or the Democratic Party, or the Democratic Party donors, or the corporate class, right? It's picking villains and fighting those villains and making it not just Trump.
13: Well, Shane, Lisa, thank you both very much. Appreciate it.
5: Thank you.
14: Thanks.
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0: 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Mostly cloudy skies in Atlanta, 87 degrees. 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
1: To me, I think it's over. I don't want to deal with them anymore. They're scum. You know what scum is? They're scum. They're sick people.
2: What comes next after renewed strikes and counterstrikes in Iran and the broader Gulf?
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2: I'm Mary Louise Kelly.
3: And I'm Scott Detrow. Ahead, we'll tell you what you need to know about the new so-called Trump account aimed at saving money for children.
4: We're going to try it out. You know, I mean, we said, you know, okay, we'll jumpstart their long-term savings and maybe it'll fit into their financial picture in the future in some meaningful way.
2: And sometimes the best way to appreciate life is to stop avoiding the topic of death.
5: I would walk to work and try and see the world through Travis's eyes and try and see all those details that you would just normally miss. Probably one of the happiest times of my life.
3: My interview with author Ben Reeves about his new novel. That story and more ahead after this newscast.
6: Live from NPR News, I'm Lakshmi Singh. President Trump is returning home from the NATO summit in Turkey. He capped off his visit to Ankara with a few parting shots at some U.S. allies and largely deflected questions about the future of the U.S.-Israel war with Iran. We have more from NPR's Deepa Shivaram.
7: Trump declared that the memorandum of understanding signed between the U.S. and Iran just 3 weeks ago is now over. The conflict never fully subsided, but now Trump is threatening to hit civilian infrastructure in Iran, which experts have warned could constitute a war crime. Before departing Ankara, Trump held a lengthy press conference defending the war as a success. He said conflict would end soon without providing any details.
8: Anything that happens is going to be over very quickly, and we'll only make it safer, including for oil.
7: His two-day trip also included a one-on-one meeting with Ukrainian leader Volodymyr Zelensky, where Trump said Ukraine could have a license to make their own Patriot missiles to help defend against Russia. Deepa Shivaram, NPR News.
6: Democratic leaders in Maine are accusing embattled Senate nominee Graham Platner of trying to influence the process of finding his replacement. Maine Public's Kevin Miller has the latest.
9: Democratic Party leaders say they are developing a plan to select a new Senate nominee following the rape allegation against Platner from a woman he formerly dated, an allegation that Platner has denied. But Executive Director Devin Murphy Anderson says Platner has to withdraw first and accuses his campaign of attempting to, quote, put their thumb on the scale of the selection process.
10: We have repeatedly reiterated to Graham Platner's team that they have no role in determining our next Democratic nominee for the U.S. Senate, nor in determining what this process looks like.
9: The campaign responded that Platner does not want to be involved, but does want to ensure the decision is made by voters and volunteers, not, quote, the political establishment. For NPR News, I'm Kevin Miller in Augusta.
6: Kentucky Governor Andy Beshear seeking an update on the health of Republican Senator Mitch McConnell. The Democratic governor sent a letter to McConnell's office inquiring about the former Senate Majority Leader after the 84-year-old was admitted to the hospital weeks ago. A former Wisconsin judge arrested for blocking an Immigration and Customs Enforcement arrest outside a courtroom last year will not go to prison for obstruction. Instead, today a court decided to fine Hannah Dugan $5,000. In December, a jury convicted the former Milwaukee County Circuit Court judge of unlawfully interfering in a federal proceeding to detain a Mexican migrant who was scheduled to appear in her courtroom on misdemeanor assault charges. The event became a flashpoint in the nationwide debate over the administration's aggressive immigration enforcement. Today, the U.S. District Judge who spared Dugan prison said the 67-year-old just made a bad decision in the moment. It's NPR.
0: Live from WABE News in Atlanta, I'm Jim Burris. Much of South Georgia is under a heat advisory with an extreme heat warning in effect along the coast. Last week, the Atlanta area saw similar conditions. As WABE's Emily Jones reports, this weather goes beyond just an ordinary hot Georgia summer.
11: A shift in the jet stream created ultra-hot conditions known as a heat dome for much of the eastern U.S. That overlapped with another weather pattern, driving temperatures up even more.
12: We're already used to the hot, humid conditions, but it is amazingly even hotter and more humid than we're already used to.
11: Zachary Handlos runs the Atmospheric Sciences Program at Georgia Tech. He says that even slight increases in heat and humidity can seriously increase risks.
12: We're already close to kind of our breaking point as humans. Now you're going beyond that breaking point into sort of dangerous territory for long outdoor exposure.
11: On top of driving up average summer temperatures overall, Handlos says climate change may be making heat domes more common. The weather cycle known as El Niño is also expected to bring warmer conditions this year, though Handlos says those effects will likely be more pronounced in the winter months. Emily Jones, WABE News.
0: A park in the Peoplestown neighborhood is receiving almost $10 million to improve the space. WABE's Marissa Mecki has more.
13: The Bezos Earth Fund, run by Jeff and Lauren Sanchez Bezos, is awarding local nonprofit Park Pride $9.4 million to redesign Four Corners Park. The money is through the Bezos Earth Fund's Greening America's Cities initiative. According to a press release from Park Pride, Four Corners Park has been a beloved community gathering place for decades, but it has remained under-resourced. The new design will bring accessible play and recreation areas, plus flexible gathering spaces, improved circulation, safety features, and environmental infrastructure. It will also have community gardening and composting. Marissa Mecki, WABE News.
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15: 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I'm Mary Louise Kelly.
3: And I'm Scott Detrow. At a NATO summit in Turkey today, President Trump threatened more strikes on Iran, and he warned that the fragile ceasefire was over. That came after the U.S. military said it hit 80 targets in Iran on Tuesday. Iran struck a

0: You're listening to All Things Considered on WABE 90.1. Good afternoon. I'm Jim Burris. Well, how old is too old to play in a World Cup? Age has been a point of discussion in this cup, with legends like Cristiano Ronaldo playing at age 41 and Lionel Messi at 39. More on this story coming up on All Things Considered.
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0: On the next Closer Look, I'll speak with Mapleton Mayor Michael Owens about how the city is working to address public safety, affordable housing, blighted housing, and summer hunger for kids. Plus, it's called the We Care Child Care Sweepstakes, and it will provide Fort Georgia children the opportunity to receive a head start on their education. Tomorrow at noon.
1: Live from NPR News in Culver City, California, I'm Dwayne Brown. Another setback in efforts to end the months-long war with Iran after several false starts toward a peace deal. President Trump says a shaky ceasefire with Iran is over, and he has no interest in further talks after both sides resumed attacks in the Persian Gulf. Here's NPR's Greg Myrie.
2: Clearly, there are all these unresolved issues, starting with opening the Strait of Hormuz. He also said, I don't think it's going to start again. So while he's talking about additional U.S. Military action or strikes potentially again tonight in the wake of last night's overnight attacks, he seemed to be playing down the possibility or likelihood that it could resume as a full-scale military operation.
1: NPR's Greg Myrie, oil prices jumped 5% today following Trump's remarks. That could lead to higher gas prices again, just as drivers were seeing those record high prices come down. Chicago's former mayor, Rahm Emanuel, laid out what he considers a new roadmap to repair U.S.-Israeli relations. Emanuel is a potential 2028 Democratic presidential candidate. NPR's Carrie Kahn has more from Tel Aviv.
3: Emanuel told a sympathetic crowd at Tel Aviv University that he would end U.S. taxpayer subsidies to Israel's defense budget. He says those chanting from the river to the sea will not get their way, nor will those calling for a greater Israel.
4: You will never have your way either. Both of them are fantasies chanted by fanatics that lead to perpetual, endless conflict.
3: Polls show a marked decrease in support for Israel by Americans. In a recent AP poll, about a third of U.S. adults and about half of Democrats believe Israel has committed genocide.
1: This is NPR.
5: Live from WABE News in Atlanta, I'm Jim Burris. Fulton County is responding to the first positive mosquito trap test for West Nile virus of the year. Officials warn it's a sign of more infected mosquitoes in the area around Grant Park. WABE's Jess Mador reports.
6: After the positive result, crews are working to eliminate mosquitoes in the neighborhood. The Fulton County Board of Health is also urging Atlantans to help prevent bites and breeding near their homes and businesses. This includes trimming the grass, bushes, and weeds, and draining containers of standing water. Experts also advise avoiding outdoor activities at dawn or dusk when mosquitoes are most active, wearing long-sleeved shirts and pants, and applying bug spray containing DEET. There's no treatment or vaccine to prevent West Nile virus, which in severe cases can lead to hospitalization and death. Jess Mador, WABE News.
5: Much of South Georgia is under a heat advisory with an extreme heat warning in effect along the coast. Last week, the Atlanta area saw similar conditions. As WABE's Emily Jones reports, this weather goes beyond just an ordinary hot Georgia summer.
7: A shift in the jet stream created ultra-hot conditions known as a heat dome for much of the eastern U.S. That overlapped with another weather pattern, driving temperatures up even more.
8: We're already used to the hot and humid conditions, but it is amazingly even hotter and more humid than we're already used to.
7: Zachary Handlos runs the Atmospheric Sciences Program at Georgia Tech. He says that even slight increases in heat and humidity can seriously increase risks.
8: We're already close to kind of our breaking point as humans. Now you're going beyond that breaking point into sort of dangerous territory for long outdoor exposure.
7: On top of driving up average summer temperatures overall, Handlos says climate change may be making heat domes more common. The weather cycle known as El Nino is also expected to bring warmer conditions this year, though Handlos says those effects will likely be more pronounced in the winter months. Emily Jones, WABE News.
5: Currently in Atlanta, we have clear skies, 89 degrees, with a southwest wind at 10, gusting to 17. And that gives us a heat index of 93. Clear tonight with lows in the mid-70s, sunny. A slight chance for an afternoon storm tomorrow with a high of 93 on Friday.
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10: 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I'm Scott Detrow.
11: And I'm Mary Louise Kelly. Renewed fighting between the U.S. and Iran is once again rattling the global economy. Oil prices jumped. Stock prices fell today after President Trump declared an end to the two countries' shaky ceasefire. Now, this news could bring more pain at our gas pumps and more pressure on the Federal Reserve, which is already fighting stubborn inflation. NPR's Scott Horsley is here. Hey, Scott.
12: Hi, Mary Louise.
11: We know what's happening in the war is the U.S. attacked dozens of targets in Iran overnight. That was in retaliation for what appeared to be Iranian attacks on a few cargo vessels. What is happening with economic fallout so far?
12: Well, it's once again brought a halt to shipping in that vital energy corridor, the Strait of Hormuz. Oil and gas traffic had partially recovered while the ceasefire was in effect, but it's now back to a standstill. And as a result, we've seen about a 5-6% jump in crude oil prices. Now, oil prices are still well below their peak at the height of the war this spring, and energy analyst John Kilduff of Again Capital says that's a sign that traders are still trying to figure out whether this is a whole new logjam or just a speed bump.
13: We are the subject of the whims of President Trump. He could announce a great, terrific phone call or two that reverses all of this in no time flat. So these are very volatile times we're living in.
12: Before this latest dust-up, oil prices had fallen all the way back to their pre-war levels. But, you know, this is just another reminder that there's still a lot of uncertainty about how this conflict is going to play out. That uncertainty is also weighing on the stock market. The Dow Jones Industrial Average tumbled more than 575 points today, or a little over 1%.
11: Scott, let's go back to the energy piece of this. What could this all these developments mean for energy consumers here in the U.S.?
12: Well, it's likely to mean higher prices, at least in the short run. Gas prices had come down about 75 cents a gallon from their wartime peak, but they're still about 80 cents a gallon higher than they were before the U.S. and Israel started this war with Iran. AAA says the average price of regular gas this morning was about $3.79 a gallon, and Kilduff says that's likely to bounce higher overnight.
13: The discount party at the pump is over. We're not going to see much relief. We should be going back over $4 a gallon, a national average here, pretty quickly.
12: And diesel prices are also likely to climb. And, of course, that has knock-on effects for the cost of everything that gets trucked around the country or shipped around the world.
11: What does that mean, Scott, for the overall cost of living?
12: Well, higher energy prices don't help. You know, the spike in gas prices in April and May pushed annual inflation to its highest level in 3 years. June's inflation reading, which comes out next week, might look a little better since gasoline prices were down last month. But depending on how things play out with Iran, the relief may prove short-lived. And Kilduff says that would be one more challenge for the Federal Reserve as it tries to bring inflation under control.
13: The Fed had caught a break here with the rest of us with this oil price and gasoline price decline. They are back in the box with the rest of us in terms of how they're going to have to handle this inflation impulse from this that looks like it's not going to be short-circuited. Instead, it'll persist a bit longer.
12: Fed policymakers hold their next interest meeting in 3 weeks, and it's not just the wartime spike in energy prices they'll be watching. The massive investment in artificial intelligence is driving up prices for building materials and computer chips. For example, Apple just announced a big price increase on iPads and MacBooks. And on top of that, the administration is preparing to impose a whole new round of tariffs this summer. So don't get too comfortable. There could be some more bumps in the road.
11: Thank you for the warning, NPR's Scott Horsley.
12: You're welcome.

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1: And we're glad you're along for All Things Considered this afternoon on WABE 90.1. I'm Jim Burris. Well, there have been black composers and black storylines in opera, but they've often failed to gain traction with performance companies and audiences. Well, this summer, the Cincinnati Opera seeks to change that. Tara Weingartner has that story coming up, still ahead in this hour.
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1: In Chamblee, 285 eastbound at Chamblee-Tucker Road, a report of a crash. I-20 westbound at Panola Road, police are working a mishap. And I-20 eastbound at I-285 on the Fulton County side, a report of a crash.
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5: 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I'm Mary Louise Kelly.
0: And I'm Scott Detrow. There will be no prison time for former Milwaukee County Judge Hannah Dugan. She was convicted in December of obstructing immigration agents as they attempted to arrest an undocumented defendant outside her courtroom. Instead, at today's sentencing hearing, a federal judge said Dugan must pay a $5,000 fine. Mayan Silver from member station WUWM reports.
6: This case stemmed from an April 2025 hearing in Dugan's courtroom. That's when an undocumented immigrant, Eduardo Flores Ruiz, was set to appear on misdemeanor domestic violence charges. Federal agents came to arrest him in the courthouse, and Dugan sent them to the chief judge's office. She let Flores Ruiz out a private door into a restricted hallway, and he was arrested outside after a brief foot chase. He has since been deported. A month later, it was Dugan being arrested in handcuffs and charged. During her trial in December, a jury found her guilty of obstructing a proceeding, a felony, and not guilty of concealing an individual to prevent arrest, a misdemeanor. Dugan later resigned from her job amid threats of impeachment from Republican lawmakers. Dugan's defense attorneys had argued that courthouse policy on immigration arrests was unsettled, and that President Donald Trump's administration was making an example of Dugan so that judges would get in line with its immigration crackdown. Prosecutors said that judges can't disregard the law for personal beliefs, and that Dugan's actions made Flores Ruiz's arrest more dangerous. They asked that she be sentenced to 15 to 21 months in prison. However, federal judge Lynn Edelman said Dugan's actions were a momentary deviation from an otherwise law-abiding life and not for personal gain. He ordered the former judge to pay a $5,000 fine. Dugan's defense attorney Jason Luzak said it was the right call.
7: She's lost so much throughout this process. The collateral consequences to her were great, and we appreciate that the judge took that into consideration whenever he sentenced her to a fine only in this case.
6: It's rare for a sitting judge to be charged with a crime. And Wisconsin defense attorney Tony Cotton notes that federal judge Edelman had the opportunity to grant defense motions and dismiss this case, but he didn't do that.
8: He felt that the motion shouldn't carry the day, that there was enough evidence here to go in front of a jury. So he respected that system and he allowed that process to play out.
6: Meanwhile, Dugan's attorney said they'll appeal her conviction. For NPR News, I'm Mayan Silver in Milwaukee.
5: opera has historically been dominated by white composers. More black artists are being recognized now, but stories that center black characters still often fail to gain traction with both performing companies and audiences. This summer, the nation's second oldest opera company is trying to change that with the Black Opera Project. From member station WVXU in Cincinnati, Tana Weingartner reports.
9: One of the most well-known operas featuring black characters is George Gershwin's Porgy and Bess.

0: Lullaby is the Tut word for love. So in order to say I love you, you say I lullaby yako you. And that means I love you in Tut.
1: Cincinnati Opera is hoping the crowds love it too. While Lullaby will be performed in Cincinnati's famed Music Hall, artistic director Mirages says all three operas in the Black Opera Project are being designed so they can be scaled for grand opera houses or smaller venues.
2: I hope that the example that we are giving will be taken up by other companies in the most simple way of producing these operas, but also perhaps to spur more exploration of communities and members of our society whose stories have not been told.
1: And create a pipeline for new Black talent. For NPR News, I'm Tana Weingartner in Cincinnati.
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12: I'm not sure I want to make a deal with him. We can play games, but I'm not sure I want to make a deal. Let's just finish the job.
13: President Trump said today he believes the current ceasefire with Iran is over after an exchange of attacks between the two countries. More ahead on what else Trump had to say at the NATO summit in Turkey. For Wednesday, July the 8th, 2026, it's All Things Considered from WABE and NPR. I'm Jim Burris. A woman subjected to a sensitive medical procedure without her consent while in immigration detention has been detained again. We'll have details coming up on the brief at 6:20. Then, this year, corporations have been issuing a lot of new equity or selling brand new shares to raise capital. A look at this wave of new equity and what it says about the broader economy. That's on tonight's edition of Marketplace. It is all ahead in this, the 6 o'clock hour. But first, this news.
14: Live from NPR News in Washington, I'm Ryland Barton. The U.S. military says it's carrying out another round of strikes on Iran after Iran attacked ships in the Strait of Hormuz earlier this week. Earlier today, President Trump said Iranian attacks signaled the end of the ceasefire. Meanwhile, President Trump is heading back to the U.S. after attending the NATO summit in Turkey this week. He capped off his visit with a few parting shots at some U.S. allies and largely deflected questions about the future of the Iran war. NPR's Deepa Shivaram reports.
15: Trump declared that the memorandum of understanding signed between the U.S. and Iran just 3 weeks ago is now over. The conflict never fully subsided, but now Trump is threatening to hit civilian infrastructure in Iran, which experts have warned could constitute a war crime. Before departing Ankara, Trump held a lengthy press conference defending the war as a success. He said conflict would end soon without providing any details.
12: Anything that happens is going to be over very quickly. and will only make it safer, including for oil.
15: His two-day trip also included a one-on-one meeting with Ukrainian leader Volodymyr Zelensky, where Trump said Ukraine could have a license to make their own Patriot missiles to help defend against Russia. Deepa Shivaram, NPR News.
14: A team of doctors and bioethicists is raising the prospect that surgeons could ethically obtain organs while euthanizing patients who wish to end their lives. NPR's Rob Stein reports the idea raises many concerns.
7: In an article published in the New England Journal of Medicine, the authors lay out their views for something they dubbed death by organ donation. That would involve ending the lives of patients who request euthanasia by removing their organs. Euthanasia is legal in some countries, but it isn't in the U.S. The idea is that allowing euthanasia for patients who want to end their lives and be organ donors, this could provide more usable organs for transplantation. Some bioethicists say death by organ donation could be ethical, but others condemn the idea, saying it's unethical and dangerous. Rob Stein, NPR News.
14: Stock markets slumped today with the Dow closing down nearly 600 points as tensions between the U.S. and Iran flared up again. As NPR's Rafael Nam reports, inflation is one of the top concerns.
16: The resumption of attacks between the countries threatened to keep inflation elevated as energy prices spike again. And it increases the chances the Federal Reserve may have to raise interest rates. But it's not going to be an easy call. Minutes from the last central bank meeting out today showed policymakers are divided. They could raise interest rates to deal with inflation if they think it will stay high. But that's hard to know. And one wrinkle is that the labor market is also showing signs of cooling down. And normally, that's not an ideal time to be raising interest rates. Rafael Nam, NPR News.
14: This is NPR.
13: Live from WABE News in Atlanta, I'm Jim Burris. A controversial state agency charged with investigating local prosecutors can continue. WABE's Melissa Fato explains a Fulton County judge has upheld the Prosecuting Attorney's Qualifications Commission.
17: SB 92 created the commission back in 2023 as a means to discipline or remove local DAs. At the time, Governor Brian Kemp said it would curb far-left prosecutors and make communities safer. DeKalb District Attorney Sherry Boston and other DAs later sued the state, arguing the commission is unconstitutional and strips duly elected officials of their prosecutorial independence. Judge Paige Reese Whitaker, a Kemp appointee, disagreed. In her ruling, she writes the commission represents no clear and palpable conflict with the Constitution and that it doesn't infringe on free speech. Melissa Fato, WABE News.
13: More rural Georgians could get access to maternity care closer to home. A WellStar Health System project continues expansion with help from a new federal grant, as we hear from WABE's Jess Mador.
18: More than a third of Georgia counties lack maternity care, according to the organization March of Dimes. Now, with a grant of more than $1 million, WellStar is continuing to expand a program it announced earlier this year. It's called the Rural Community Consortium to Improve Maternal Health, and it's designed to connect pregnant and postpartum moms in 9 underserved East Central counties to OBGYNs, midwives, and other providers, as well as food, housing, and other assistance. The Rural Community Consortium also offers similar maternal and infant support in Butts, Spalding, and Troop counties. WellStar's program is a collaboration with the Augusta University Medical College of Georgia and other medical providers across the state. Jess Mador, WABE News.
13: 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And coming up at 6:20 on The Brief, this is WABE News.
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20: 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I'm Mary Louise Kelly.
21: And I'm Scott Detrow. At a NATO summit in Turkey today, President Trump threatened more strikes on Iran, and he warned that the fragile ceasefire was over. That came after the U.S. military said it hit 80 targets in Iran on Tuesday and carried out another round of strikes today. Iran struck a defiant note, calling Trump a, quote, criminal, and warning it could close the Strait of Hormuz. As oil prices spiked again, Trump did not say that talks to end the war were actually over. To explain how the two countries returned to open hostilities, I am joined by NPR White House correspondent Franco Ordonez and NPR international correspondent Hadil Elshalchi in Ankara. Hey to both of you.
0: Hi, Scott.
2: Hello.
21: Franco, I'm going to start with you. Pretty stunning turnaround considering that Trump, for a while, you know, only 3 weeks ago, was celebrating the signing of a memorandum of understanding to help end the war, repeatedly talking about this is over, it's in the past. So what more did Trump have to say at the summit?
22: Yeah, Scott, Trump not only warned that the U.S. would likely hit Iran again, but he also threatened to bring back a naval blockade. I mean, he is clearly frustrated after last night's series of strikes, and he really went off on Iranian leaders, calling them cuckoo and a bunch of liars.
23: I don't want to deal with them anymore. They're scum. You know what scum is? They're scum. They're sick people. They're led by sick people. And they're vicious, violent people.

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1: And 6:18 the time now. 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We often look for happiness in big emotional moments, but something as simple as touching grass can actually spark joy. 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
1: And a look at road conditions around the metro reveals a big problem in Henry County. I-75 southbound after Bill Gardner Parkway. Apparently a dump truck has crashed into the guardrail, and that sparked a fire. The right two lanes are blocked. Lots of slowdowns in the area as well. In Fulton County, 20 eastbound at I-285, a report of a crash. Police are working a wreck. I-285 eastbound at Chamblee-Tucker Road. And I-85 southbound at the Georgia 400 Buford Spring Connector. Also a report of a crash.
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1: For Wednesday, July the 8th, 2026, it's The Brief from WABE. I'm Jim Burris. Much of South Georgia is under a heat advisory with an extreme heat warning in effect along the coast. Last week, the Atlanta area saw similar conditions with heat index values near or more than 100 degrees. As WABE's Emily Jones reports, this weather goes beyond an ordinary hot Georgia summer.
4: A shift in the jet stream created ultra-hot conditions known as a heat dome for much of the eastern U.S. That overlapped with another weather pattern, driving temperatures up even more.
5: We're already used to the hot and humid conditions, but it is amazingly even hotter and more humid than we're already used to.
4: Zachary Handlos runs the Atmospheric Sciences Program at Georgia Tech. He says that even slight increases in heat and humidity can seriously increase risks.
5: We're already close to kind of our breaking point as humans. Now you're going beyond that breaking point into sort of dangerous territory for long outdoor exposure.
4: On top of driving up average summer temperatures overall, Handlos says climate change may be making heat domes more common. The weather cycle known as El Nino is also expected to bring warmer conditions this year, though Handlos says those effects will likely be more pronounced in the winter months. Emily Jones, WABE News.
1: Fulton County is responding to the first positive mosquito trap test for West Nile virus this year. Officials warn it's a sign of more infected mosquitoes in the area around Grant Park. WABE's Jess Mador reports.
6: After the positive result, crews are working to eliminate mosquitoes in the neighborhood. The Fulton County Board of Health is also urging Atlantans to help prevent bites and breeding near their homes and businesses. This includes trimming the grass, bushes, and weeds, and draining containers of standing water. Experts also advise avoiding outdoor activities at dawn or dusk when mosquitoes are most active, wearing long-sleeved shirts and pants, and applying bug spray containing DEET. There's no treatment or vaccine to prevent West Nile virus, which in severe cases can lead to hospitalization and death. Jess Mador, WABE News.
1: A woman who had her fallopian tube removed without her consent in a Georgia immigration detention center in 2021 has been detained again. WABE's Emily Wu Pearson reports.
7: Lawmakers and advocates are calling for Pauline Bynum's release while her immigration case is pending. Here's Georgia lawmaker Rashawn Kemp at a press conference this week.
8: This isn't just Pauline's story. This is Georgia's story because it happened here.
7: Bynum came to the U.S. from Cameroon when she was 2 years old and has lived here ever since. Now 36, she's a mother to a 17-year-old daughter. After going public about how a doctor removed one of her fallopian tubes without consulting her, Bynum was released from detention. Her attorney says her visa is pending. Police arrested her in December during a traffic stop in South Carolina. She's been in Stewart Detention Center since. ICE did not respond to a request for comment. Emily Wu Pearson, WABE News.
1: A controversial state agency that's charged with investigating local prosecutors can continue. WABE's Melissa Fato explains. A Fulton County judge has upheld the Prosecuting Attorney's Qualifications Commission.
9: SB 92 created the commission back in 2023 as a means to discipline or remove local DAs. At the time, Governor Brian Kemp said it would curb far-left prosecutors and make communities safer. DeKalb District Attorney Sherry Boston and other DAs later sued the state, arguing the commission is unconstitutional and strips duly elected officials of their prosecutorial independence. Judge Paige Reese Whitaker, a Kemp appointee, disagreed. In her ruling, she writes the commission represents no clear and palpable conflict with the Constitution and that it doesn't infringe on free speech. Melissa Fato, WABE News.
1: Okefenokee swamp lovers and supporters say they think the National Wildlife Refuge needs more federal support. That's as the UNESCO World Heritage Committee plans to meet later this month to possibly add the South Georgia swamp to its list of important sites. Georgia pastor Antoine Nixon brings people to the swamp through his nonprofit, Sowing Seeds Outside the Wall. He says, in his view, the Okefenokee is a gift to be cared for and not just visited.
10: Okefenokee, to me, was like Eden in the Bible. It was set aside, set off, something that God created.
1: The state of Georgia is currently acquiring land around the swamp that's slated to become a wildlife management area. The property had been proposed for mining until a conservation group negotiated a deal to buy it last year. A park in the Peoplestown neighborhood is receiving almost $10 million to improve the space. WAB's Marissa Mecki has more.
11: The Bezos Earth Fund, run by Jeff and Lauren Sanchez Bezos, is awarding local nonprofit Park Pride $9.4 million to redesign Four Corners Park. The money is through the Bezos Earth Fund's Greening America's Cities initiative. According to a press release from Park Pride, Four Corners Park has been a beloved community gathering place for decades, but it has remained under-resourced. The new design will bring accessible play and recreation areas, plus flexible gathering spaces, improved circulation, safety features, and environmental infrastructure. It will also have community gardening and composting. Marissa Mecki, WABE News.
1: Most rental properties in Atlanta's historically black, lower-income neighborhoods are owned by landlords in whiter, more affluent areas. The newly published research from Georgia State University also finds rental properties in the city's more affluent neighborhoods are largely owned by distant landlords. Here's GSU Associate Geosciences Professor Taylor Shelton speaking on today's Closer Look.
12: What we were really trying to do with this paper is think about the way that absenteeism maybe doesn't require crossing those jurisdictional boundaries to have the same essential nature of being an extractive process where property in one place is really controlled and the wealth flows out of it to another place.
1: The researchers found that of the more than 250,000 property records they looked at, 28% were owned by someone who lived outside the immediate neighborhood. It was a wild World Cup comeback in Atlanta yesterday when Argentina beat Egypt. Well, now it's going to be another week until Atlanta hosts its next game. The semifinals get underway tomorrow and continue through Saturday, but the next match here, a semifinal, is scheduled for Wednesday. The winner of Norway versus England will face the winner of Argentina and Switzerland. That game is the final for Atlanta as a host city, and if you want a ticket, FIFA is selling access to its pitchside lounge. There's one left at last check for more than $12,000. Just a base ticket was more than $4,000. And that does it for The Brief. More local news is always available online at WABE.org. Christopher Alston is our producer. Melissa Fato is our editor. I'm Jim Burris. Amplifying Atlanta, this is WABE. Thanks for listening.
2: 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We're gonna take
13: 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On the next episode of When Everything Changed, Lisa Ram sits down with former NFL receiver Muhammad Massaquoi.
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20: In Los Angeles, I'm Kai Rizdahl. It is Wednesday today. This one's the 8th of July. Good, as it always is, to have you along, everybody. The president is on his way back from that NATO summit in Turkey. Before he left, though, he did say the ceasefire was over. And both sides, according to reporting as of this moment, are shooting at and or bombing each other. And for those of us for whom the economy is our concern, I mean, here we go again. We've gotten Robin Brooks back on the phone to talk things over. He is a senior fellow at the Brookings Institution. Robin, thanks for answering the phone when we called.
21: Yeah, of course. Great to be with you, Kai.
20: Last time we had you on, talking about the subject at hand, you said at one point in that conversation, I think traders have to get their risk premium realigned. They're not pricing in the eventualities, as it were. And congratulations, I guess.
21: Yeah, you know, when you and I last spoke a couple weeks ago, I think we said oil needs to trade in a range of $80 to $90 mm-hmm. a barrel. And of course, it fell quite a bit below that. Before the most recent flare up, we were all the way down to $70, $72 a barrel.
20: Yeah.
21: And I think the reality is the world is a complicated place. This peace deal is a complicated peace deal. And so, yeah, better to be cautious.
20: crude today, either one of your main benchmarks, Brent or West Texas, up 6.5, 7-ish%. Going to go up a little more, right? Crystal ball this for me.
21: So the big issue is that we don't really know when we are negotiating with Iran who we are negotiating with.
20: Yeah.
21: And the big problem is that there are hardliners in Iran who think that they can extort more from the United States. And so this is basically about cash and about control of the Strait of Hormuz. And the most recent rockets or drones or what have you that were launched at oil tankers trying to transit the strait, that's basically about exacting leverage. So I think we are on the verge of going back to a hot war, and that obviously will push oil prices up.
20: Let's go to the offhand-ish remark I made up in the open, the economy would like a word. Obviously, oil prices will trickle out through this economy. Consumer spending will be hit by it. I mean, you know, play it out for me.
21: You know, when we started all this, oil prices, or rather prices at the pump for drivers in the United States, we were around $3 a gallon on average in the United States. We went all the way up to 4.5. We've been at 380 roughly on average in the United States. And obviously, this is going to push the price at the pump back up, right? So it's not good for the U.S. consumer, and it's going to feed resentment and fears over affordability. So that's not good. I think there's going to be a lot of pressure to try and cobble a deal back together. My recommendation to the U.S. is, you know, the blockade that we did on Iran was highly effective. I've written about that a bunch on my Substack, and there's many ways to show that it did work. And in the end, if the problem is that there's hardliners in Iran who think they have a ton of leverage, well, it's time to hit them back again. And I think there is a way to make the blockade even harsher and tougher. And I think you just got to go that route if these guys don't stick with a peace deal.
20: Let me just ask you, though, you know, we talked last time about how you had great perspicacity in your prediction that oil was not going to go to $200 a barrel for reasons that you laid out in your Substack. Are you still that sanguine? You got like 30 seconds.
21: Yeah, I think the shock is basically the same. So if you think back to the worst moments that we've had, oil basically topped out around $125, $126 a barrel. I think that's the top that we'll see now, too, if we really go back to a bad conflict again.
20: Super quick, and this time I really mean it, 30 seconds. Fed minutes today, some insights into what happened behind closed doors at that last meeting. Very interesting to me that there were some people on that committee who said, yeah, you know what, maybe we ought to raise rates now. This was like a couple of weeks ago. Make sense of that for me. Again, 30 seconds.
21: So someone really famous I know named Kai Rizdal tweeted after the Fed decision on June 17th, hey, wait a minute, this hold was unanimous.
20: Yeah.
21: And so actually, it wasn't as hawkish as people thought or have thought since then. And I think the minutes kind of lean in that direction, Kai. So you win this one. I don't think the minutes were that hawkish either.
20: All right. Fair enough. Robin Brooks at the Brookings Institution. Thanks, Robin.
21: Take care.
20: Wall Street on this Wednesday. Oil we talked about. Equities could have been worse. Actually, bond traders not all that happy. Details, numbers when we get there.

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1: This final note on the way out today, a quick aviation fuel addendum coming out of Gene Gabola's there. Saw this via the Associated Press. Data from the Bureau of Transportation Statistics about airlines and their jet fuel spending in May. $6.66 billion. That's up, and you probably don't need me to tell you this if you bought a plane ticket lately. Airlines jet fuel spending up 84% in May from a year ago. Our media production team includes Brian Allison, John Fokey, Montana Johnson, Drew Jostad, Gary O'Keefe, and Charlton Thorpe. Alex Simpson is the manager of media production. And I'm Kai Rizdahl. We will see you tomorrow, everybody. This is APM.
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1: Who would replace Graham Plattner if he drops out as Maine's Democratic Senate nominee?
2: This hour, we will speak with one of the people who's considering jumping into the race.
1: Today is Wednesday, July 8th, and this is All Things Considered from NPR News. I'm Mary Louise Kelly.
2: And I'm Scott Detrow. Ahead this hour, the markets fell and oil prices climbed as Iran and the U.S. trade fire again.
3: The discount party at the pump is over. We're not going to see much relief. We should be going back over $4 a gallon, a national average here, pretty quickly.
1: Also, I don't know about you, Scott, but with age comes wisdom, expertise.
2: I think that's true, but you know what? Neither of us are running on a soccer field for 90 minutes of a time, and at the World Cup, age of some of the athletes has been a point of discussion.
4: For some athletes, retirement is analogous to a death.
1: How old is too old to play in the World Cup? First News.
5: Live from NPR News in Washington, I'm Ryland Barton. The U.S. has launched a new round of strikes on Iran just hours after President Trump said the ceasefire was over. This comes after Iran attacked several vessels in the Strait of Hormuz, bringing ship traffic to a near stop. NPR's Jackie Northam reports.
6: In a statement, U.S. Central Command says this latest round of strikes is to curb Iran's ability to threaten vessels in the Strait of Hormuz. Iranian media say there were explosions in the port city of Bandar Abbas and other areas. The tit-for-tat exchanges could signal the end of the fragile truce between the U.S. and Iran. The U.S. offered a number of incentives to Iran in the temporary peace agreement to keep the Strait of Hormuz open and oil prices low, particularly important for Trump as the midterms draw close. At a NATO summit in Ankara, Turkey, President Trump expressed outrage at Iran's attack on vessels, saying it had reneged on the deal. But he said he didn't think the war would start again. Jackie Northam, NPR News.
5: A Wisconsin judge who is convicted of obstructing immigration agents has been ordered to pay a $5,000 fine in a case that became a flashpoint in President Trump's immigration agenda. Mayon Silver from member station WUWM reports.
7: In April 2025, ICE agents came to arrest an undocumented immigrant in Milwaukee County Judge Hannah Dugan's courtroom. She let him out a private door into a restricted hallway. In December, she was found guilty of the felony charge of impeding a proceeding. Prosecutors had recommended 15 to 21 months in prison. Dugan's lawyers asked for time served, noting that Dugan has decades of public service and has had to step down as a judge. Here's Dugan's attorney, Jason Luzak, after the sentencing.
8: The collateral consequences to her were great, and we appreciate that the judge took that into consideration whenever he sentenced her to a fine only in this case.
7: Dugan's attorney said they will appeal the conviction. For NPR News, I'm Mayan Silver in Milwaukee.
5: Worldwide cancer rates are projected to double by 2050, according to a new report from the World Health Organization, as NPR's Jonathan Lambert reports.
9: About 20 million people get diagnosed with cancer each year, and 10 million die from the disease. But that burden, both in terms of cases and deaths, is disproportionately spread across the globe. For example, in Europe, roughly 1 in 4 people are expected to develop cancer, but only 1 in 12 will die from it. People in sub-Saharan Africa have about half the risk of developing cancer, but 1 in 12 are still expected to die from the disease. That inequality stems from disparities in access to early detection and treatment, the report says. WHO calls for strengthened cancer coverage and national health plans and more efforts to ensure equitable access to the latest cancer care. Jonathan Lambert, NPR News.
5: Oil prices rose and stock markets dropped today. It's NPR.
10: Live from WABE News in Atlanta, I'm Jim Burris. A woman who had her fallopian tube removed without her consent in a Georgia immigration detention center in 2021 has been detained again. WABE's Emily Wu Pearson reports.
11: Lawmakers and advocates are calling for Pauline Bynum's release while her immigration case is pending. Here's Georgia lawmaker Rashawn Kemp at a press conference this week.
12: This isn't just Pauline's story. This is Georgia's story. Because it happened here.
11: Bynum came to the U.S. from Cameroon when she was 2 years old and has lived here ever since. Now 36, she's a mother to a 17-year-old daughter. After going public about how a doctor removed one of her fallopian tubes without consulting her, Bynum was released from detention. Her attorney says her visa is pending. Police arrested her in December during a traffic stop in South Carolina. She's been in Stewart Detention Center since. ICE did not respond to a request for comment. Emily Wu Pearson, WABE News.
10: A controversial state agency charged with investigating local prosecutors can continue. WABE's Melissa Fato explains. A Fulton County judge has upheld the Prosecuting Attorney's Qualifications Commission.
13: SB 92 created the commission back in 2023 as a means to discipline or remove local DAs. At the time, Governor Brian Kemp said it would curb far-left prosecutors and make communities safer. DeKalb District Attorney Sherry Boston and other DAs later sued the state, arguing the commission is unconstitutional and strips duly elected officials of their prosecutorial independence. Judge Paige Reese Whitaker, a Kemp appointee, disagreed. In her ruling, she writes the commission represents no clear and palpable conflict with the Constitution and that it doesn't infringe on free speech. Melissa Fato, WABE News.
10: And you can find more local news online at WABE.org. Amplifying Atlanta, this is WABE News.
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10: Clear skies in the city, 89 degrees. Overnight lows will fall to the mid-70s. Sunshine, a slight chance for an afternoon storm tomorrow with a high of 93. 93 once again on Friday.
2: 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I'm Scott Detrow.
1: And I'm Mary Louise Kelly. Who should replace Graham Plattner in Maine's U.S. Senate election? A lot of Democrats in Maine and around the country would like to know. They expect him to drop out of the race following an allegation of rape, an allegation that Plattner denies. Democrats see this race against Republican Senator Susan Collins as critical to potentially controlling the Senate next year. Well, Nirav Shah says he is evaluating throwing his hat into the ring. He led Maine's public health agency during the COVID pandemic. He recently finished second in the Democratic primary for governor of Maine. Nirav Shah joins us live from Brunswick, Maine. Hi there. Welcome.
15: Hi, Mary Louise. Thanks for having me on.
1: Glad to have you with us. So your name is one of a handful of names that keeps coming up as a possible replacement for Plattner on the ticket. How fast did your phone start ringing after this latest allegation against him surfaced?
15: Well, you know, on Monday afternoon when this story first came out, my wife and I started reading the story, and we both simultaneously developed a pit in our stomach because of the horrific and appalling allegations that were made. I raced to my phone, grabbed all my social media, and called for Graham to drop out as quickly as possible. But around that same time, as you noted, I started getting calls and emails and text messages urging me to consider throwing my hat in the ring. I am evaluating it, and my wife and I are having discussions because a national Senate race is a horse of a different color as compared to a gubernatorial primary.
1: So this prompts the question of what the process should look like for how a replacement candidate would get decided. As best you know, how's it going to work?
15: Well, the process is still being debated. In fact, as we are speaking right now, party officials are hashing out what that might look like. What I have called for is a process that's open, that's transparent, that's robust. Anything short.
1: What does that mean, though? Is that like new caucuses, a new state convention? What? There
15: are different options on the table. One option would be essentially a mini convention to be convened here at the end of the month, where the delegates that we already have in place would come together and make a

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1: Glad to have you along for All Things Considered on this Wednesday evening. I'm Jim Burris, and stay with us because in 3 minutes, we'll get a final update of Atlanta and regional news when we check in with the WABE Newsroom.
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8: Democratic socialists are having a moment. 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But not everyone is happy with the hot streak, including President Trump and centrist Democrats. 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
9: Live from NPR News in Culver City, California, I'm Dwayne Brown. The U.S. military is carrying out another round of strikes on Iran tonight after Iran attacked ships in the Strait of Hormuz yesterday. President Trump says the ceasefire is over as he wrapped up his NATO summit meeting in Turkey on a positive note. NPR's Michelle Kellerman reports.
10: In a news conference before returning home, President Trump did not repeat his demands to own Greenland and barely mentioned his frustration that some allies oppose the U.S. war in Iran. Instead, he says he heard a lot of love and respect.
11: They like the job I'm doing. They said, we love you. These are grown people saying that. Isn't that nice? Maybe they're trying to get to me. And in a way they did, because there was tremendous unity in that room.
10: It was a big turnaround from earlier in the day when he blasted NATO ally Spain as a, quote, wasted cause. Spain didn't allow the U.S. to use bases to launch war in Iran. Michelle Kellerman, NPR News, the State Department.
9: The manufacturing industry is known for its strict attendance policies, but NPR's Andrea Hsu says a factory in Georgia is taking a different approach.
12: At one point during COVID, the Roper Corporation, owned by GE Appliances, was hundreds of workers short. The plant was flooded with orders for ovens and ranges that couldn't be built fast enough. So Tony Gabbert, director of manufacturing operations, told his boss he wanted to try out a staffing firm called My Work Choice. They would recruit a pool of part-time workers who could choose their shifts on an app. His boss's response?
13: Tony, you are crazy for trying that.
12: But today, about 450 flexible workers pick up shifts in any given week. On average, they work 24 hours in a week. They earn less money than full-time employees and have few benefits. Still, many of them say it's worth it for the freedom to work when they want.
9: This is NPR.
1: Live from WABE News in Atlanta, I'm Jim Burris. Much of South Georgia is under a heat advisory with an extreme heat warning in effect along the coast. Last week, the Atlanta area saw similar conditions with heat index values near or above 100 degrees. As WABE's Emily Jones tells us, this weather goes beyond just an ordinary hot Georgia summer.
14: A shift in the jet stream created ultra-hot conditions known as a heat dome for much of the eastern U.S. That overlapped with another weather pattern, driving temperatures up even more.
15: We're already used to the hot, humid conditions, but it is amazingly even hotter and more humid than we're already used to.
14: Zachary Handlos runs the Atmospheric Sciences Program at Georgia Tech. He says that even slight increases in heat and humidity can seriously increase risks.
15: We're already close to kind of our breaking point as humans. Now you're going beyond that breaking point into sort of dangerous territory for long outdoor exposure.
14: On top of driving up average summer temperatures overall, Handlos says climate change may be making heat domes more common. The weather cycle known as El Nino is also expected to bring warmer conditions this year, though Handlos says those effects will likely be more pronounced in the winter months. Emily Jones, WABE News.
1: Most rental properties in Atlanta's historically black, lower-income neighborhoods are owned by landlords in whiter, more affluent areas. The newly published research from Georgia State University also finds rental properties in the city's more affluent neighborhoods are largely owned by distant landlords. Here's GSU Associate Geosciences Professor Taylor Shelton speaking on today's Closer Look.
16: What we were really trying to do with this paper is think about the way that absenteeism maybe doesn't require crossing those jurisdictional boundaries to have the same essential nature of being an extractive process where property in one place is really controlled and the wealth flows out of it to another place.
1: The researchers found that of the more than 250,000 property records they looked at, 28% were owned by someone who lived outside of the immediate neighborhood. And you can hear more from that study tonight at 8 on the rebroadcast of Closer Look. Amplifying Atlanta, this is WABE.
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0: 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I'm Scott Detrow.
18: And I'm Mary Louise Kelly. Renewed fighting between the U.S. and Iran is once again rattling the global economy. Oil prices jumped. Stock prices fell today after President Trump declared an end to the two countries' shaky ceasefire. Now, this news could bring more pain at our gas pumps and more pressure on the Federal Reserve, which is already fighting stubborn inflation. NPR's Scott Horsley is here. Hey, Scott.
19: Hi, Mary Louise.
18: We know what's happening in the war is the U.S. attacked dozens of targets in Iran overnight. That was in retaliation for what appeared to be Iranian attacks on a few cargo vessels. What is happening with economic fallout so far?
19: Well, it's once again brought a halt to shipping in that vital energy corridor, the Strait of Hormuz. Oil and gas traffic had partially recovered while the ceasefire was in effect, but it's now back to a standstill. And as a result, we've seen about a 5 to 6% jump in crude oil prices. Now, oil prices are still well below their peak at the height of the war this spring, and energy analyst John Kilduff of Again Capital says that's a sign that traders are still trying to figure out whether this is a whole new logjam or just a speed bump.
20: We are at the subject of the whims of President Trump. He could announce a great, terrific phone call or two that reverses all of this in no time flat. So these are very volatile times we're living in.
19: Before this latest dust-up, oil prices had fallen all the way back to their pre-war levels. But, you know, this is just another reminder that there's still a lot of uncertainty about how this conflict is going to play out. That uncertainty is also weighing on the stock market. The Dow Jones Industrial Average tumbled more than 575 points today, or a little over 1%.
18: Scott, let's go back to the energy piece of this. What could this all these developments mean for energy consumers here in the U.S.?
19: Well, it's likely to mean higher prices, at least in the short run. Gas prices had come down about 75 cents a gallon from their wartime peak, but they're still about 80 cents a gallon higher than they were before the U.S. and Israel started this war with Iran. AAA says the average price of regular gas this morning was about $3.79 a gallon, and Kilduff says that's likely to bounce higher overnight.
20: The discount party at the pump is over. We're not going to see much relief. We should be going back over $4 a gallon, a national average here, pretty quickly.
19: And diesel prices are also likely to climb. And, of course, that has knock-on effects for the cost of everything that gets trucked around the country or shipped around the world.
18: What does that mean, Scott, for the overall cost of living?
19: Well, higher energy prices don't help. You know, the spike in gas prices in April and May pushed annual inflation to its highest level in 3 years. June's inflation reading, which comes out next week, might look a little better since gasoline prices were down last month. But depending on how things play out with Iran, the relief may prove short-lived. And Kilduff says that would be one more challenge for the Federal Reserve as it tries to bring inflation under control.
20: the Fed had caught a break here with the rest of us with this oil price and gasoline price decline. They are back in the box with the rest of us in terms of how they're going to have to handle this inflation impulse from this that looks like it's not going to be short-circuited. Instead, it'll persist a bit longer.
19: Fed policymakers hold their next interest meeting in 3 weeks, and it's not just the wartime spike in energy prices they'll be watching. The massive investment in artificial intelligence is driving up prices for building materials and computer chips. For example, Apple just announced a big price increase on iPads and MacBooks. And on top of that, the administration is preparing to impose a whole new round of tariffs this summer. So don't get too comfortable. There could be some more bumps in the road.
18: Thank you for the warning, NPR's Scott Horsley.
19: You're welcome.

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1: Culture, creativity, and conversations. 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
2: On the next closer look, researchers at Georgia State University reviewed more than 250,000 property records in the city of Atlanta. What did they find? Rental properties in historically black lower income neighborhoods are mostly locally owned and building wealth for landlords in whiter, more affluent neighborhoods. What this reveals about the city's divide in property values and who benefits. Tonight at 8.
3: For Wednesday, July the 8th, 2026, it's The Brief from WABE. I'm Jim Burris. Much of South Georgia is under a heat advisory with an extreme heat warning in effect along the coast. Last week, the Atlanta area saw similar conditions with heat index values near or more than 100 degrees. As WABE's Emily Jones reports, this weather goes beyond an ordinary hot Georgia summer.
4: A shift in the jet stream created ultra-hot conditions known as a heat dome for much of the eastern U.S. That overlapped with another weather pattern, driving temperatures up even more.
5: We're already used to the hot and humid conditions, but it is amazingly even hotter and more humid than we're already used to.
4: Zachary Handlos runs the Atmospheric Sciences Program at Georgia Tech. He says that even slight increases in heat and humidity can seriously increase risks.
5: We're already close to kind of our breaking point as humans. Now you're going beyond that breaking point into sort of dangerous territory for long outdoor exposure.
4: On top of driving up average summer temperatures overall, Handlos says climate change may be making heat domes more common. The weather cycle known as El Nino is also expected to bring warmer conditions this year, though Handlos says those effects will likely be more pronounced in the winter months. Emily Jones, WABE News.
3: Fulton County is responding to the first positive mosquito trap test for West Nile virus this year. Officials warn it's a sign of more infected mosquitoes in the area around Grant Park. WABE's Jess Mador reports.
6: After the positive result, crews are working to eliminate mosquitoes in the neighborhood. The Fulton County Board of Health is also urging Atlantans to help prevent bites and breeding near their homes and businesses. This includes trimming the grass, bushes, and weeds, and draining containers of standing water. Experts also advise avoiding outdoor activities at dawn or dusk when mosquitoes are most active, wearing long-sleeved shirts and pants, and applying bug spray containing DEET. There's no treatment or vaccine to prevent West Nile virus, which in severe cases can lead to hospitalization and death. Jess Mador, WABE News.
3: A woman who had her fallopian tube removed without her consent in a Georgia immigration detention center in 2021 has been detained again. WABE's Emily Wu Pearson reports.
7: Lawmakers and advocates are calling for Pauline Bynum's release while her immigration case is pending. Here's Georgia lawmaker Rashawn Kemp at a press conference this week.
8: This isn't just Pauline's story. This is Georgia's story because it happened here.
7: Bynum came to the U.S. from Cameroon when she was 2 years old and has lived here ever since. Now 36, she's a mother to a 17-year-old daughter. After going public about how a doctor removed one of her fallopian tubes without consulting her, Bynum was released from detention. Her attorney says her visa is pending. Police arrested her in December during a traffic stop in South Carolina. She's been in Stewart Detention Center since. ICE did not respond to a request for comment. Emily Wu Pearson, WABE News.
3: A controversial state agency that's charged with investigating local prosecutors can continue. WABE's Melissa Fato explains a Fulton County judge has upheld the Prosecuting Attorney's Qualifications Commission.
9: SB 92 created the commission back in 2023 as a means to discipline or remove local DAs. At the time, Governor Brian Kemp said it would curb far-left prosecutors and make communities safer. DeKalb District Attorney Sherry Boston and other DAs later sued the state, arguing the commission is unconstitutional and strips duly elected officials of their prosecutorial independence. Judge Paige Reese Whitaker, a Kemp appointee, disagreed. In her ruling, she writes the commission Constitution represents no clear and palpable conflict with the Constitution and that it doesn't infringe on free speech. Melissa Fato, WABE News.
3: Okefenokee swamp lovers and supporters say they think the National Wildlife Refuge needs more federal support. That says the UNESCO World Heritage Committee plans to meet later this month to possibly add the South Georgia swamp to its list of important sites. Georgia pastor Antoine Nixon brings people to the swamp through his nonprofit, Sowing Seeds Outside the Wall. He says, in his view, the Okefenokee is a gift to be cared for and not just visited.
10: Okefenokee, to me, was like Eden in the Bible. It was set aside, set off, something that God created.
3: The state of Georgia is currently acquiring land around the swamp that's slated to become a wildlife management area. The property had been proposed for mining until a conservation group negotiated a deal to buy it last year. A park in the Peoplestown neighborhood is receiving almost $10 million to improve the space. WAB's Marissa Mecki has more.
11: The Bezos Earth Fund, run by Jeff and Lauren Sanchez Bezos, is awarding local nonprofit Park Pride $9.4 million to redesign Four Corners Park. The money is through the Bezos Earth Fund's Greening America's Cities initiative. According to a press release from Park Pride, Four Corners Park has been a beloved community gathering place for decades, but it has remained under-resourced. The new design will bring accessible play and recreation areas, plus flexible gathering spaces, improved circulation, safety features, and environmental infrastructure. It will also have community gardening and composting. Marissa Mecki, WABE News.
3: Most rental properties in Atlanta's historically black, lower-income neighborhoods are owned by landlords in whiter, more affluent areas. The newly published research from Georgia State University also finds rental properties in the city's more affluent neighborhoods are largely owned by distant landlords. Here's GSU Associate Geosciences Professor Taylor Shelton speaking on today's Closer Look.
12: What we were really trying to do with this paper is think about the way that absenteeism maybe doesn't require crossing those jurisdictional boundaries to have the same essential nature of being an extractive process where property in one place is really controlled and the wealth flows out of it to another place.
3: The researchers found that of the more than 250,000 property records they looked at, 28% were owned by someone who lived outside the immediate neighborhood. It was a wild World Cup comeback in Atlanta yesterday when Argentina beat Egypt. Well, now it's going to be another week until Atlanta hosts its next game. The semifinals get underway tomorrow and continue through Saturday, but the next match here, a semifinal, is scheduled for Wednesday. The winner of Norway versus England will face the winner of Argentina and Switzerland. That game is the final for Atlanta as a host city, and if you want a ticket, FIFA is selling access to its pitchside lounge. There's one left at last check for more than $12,000. Just a base ticket was more than $4,000. And that does it for The Brief. More local news is always available online at WABE.org. Christopher Alston is our producer. Melissa Fato is our editor. I'm Jim Burris. Amplifying Atlanta, this is WABE. Thanks for listening.
1: 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Donate. Thanks. Please give at wabe.org/donate. Thanks.
13: President Trump says a ceasefire with Iran is over. He is threatening to strike the country. What's next in the war with Iran on the next morning edition from NPR News. Weekday mornings at 5 on WABE.